0: houseboats that tried to interfere with its operations. Joint Chiefs of Staff General Dan Kane says Iran has attacked the U.S. more than 10 times since the ceasefire was announced a month ago, but he said they were all below the threshold of restarting major combat operations.
1: Meanwhile, U.S. gas prices for motorists is nearing a new record during the Iran conflict of nearly $4.50 a gallon. On Tuesday, President Donald Trump said the increase is a small price to pay to achieve peace with Iran. Former New York City Mayor Rudy Giuliani remains in a Florida hospital this Tuesday. He was admitted over the weekend, but the reason for his hospitalization was unclear. Ever since Mitch McCann has more from New York.
2: The 81-year-old spokesperson Ted Goodman said that Mr. Giuliani was being treated for pneumonia, adding that he was previously diagnosed with restrictive airway disease after his response to the 9/11 terror attacks in 2001. Mr. Giuliani was last reported to still be in a critical but stable condition. Mr. Goodman said that the condition adds complications to any respiratory illness and that the virus quickly overwhelmed his body, requiring mechanical ventilation. New York Mayor Zoran Mamdani said in a statement, "We do keep him and his family in our prayers at this time." While his predecessor, Eric Adams, wrote, "I'm praying for Rudy and his family and hoping for a full recovery." Mitch McCann, New York.
1: Chinese President Xi Jinping has urged all-out efforts to search for people who are still unaccounted for following an explosion at a fireworks plant in central China. At least 26 people died and 61 others were injured. As FSN's Laura Westbrook reports from Hong Kong.
3: Online footage showed white smoke billowing high into the air at the explosion site. And there was also damage to homes at nearby villages. Footage showing that glass was shattered and some doors also broken at some homes at nearby villages. Also, residents reported that heavy rocks were blown onto the road in the blast. Now, rescue efforts and response efforts are ongoing. Around 480 personnel, including firefighters, rescuers and medical personnel, they have been on the scene.
1: From bureaus worldwide, this is FSN.

my rediscovery. Honestly, it's a blessing to have so many people love me. And it's crazy because at times, I don't even love me. When I look in the mirror, what I see is so ugly. I turn around and I just start running. But I can't run from me because I'm trapped eternally. I just want to be free, I just want to be free. I wish I had wings so I could jump off a cliff. And instead of falling to my death, I would fly in the wind. I'd soar in the skies, finally feel alive. No longer haunted by the thoughts of wanting to die. But what if I fly and my wings stop working? I drop right out of the sky and fall on another person. Even if I'm hurting, it doesn't make it okay to hurt someone else. And honestly, it's not even justifiable to hurt myself. That's why I transform this negative energy into positive creativity. Only good vibes to everyone in my proximity. Shout out to my family. Thanks for always supporting me. I always believed in myself, but your assurance meant more to me. I know I've said some nasty things that's really hurt feelings, but that's because I was hurting and my motives were transformed into that of a villain's. I just wanted to cause pain and destruction to as many people as I could, but I wasn't evil. I was misunderstood. I didn't know how to properly channel my emotions, so I spewed out poison. But now I've discovered the antidote. I cherish my life because there's hope. It gets better, things do change. To appreciate the good times, I had to experience pain. And I'll never be the same, but I'll always remember who I was. I used to be filled with so much hate, but now I realize that hate is just undiscovered love. We must rediscover ourselves because we get lost in this life. We get distracted and only focus on sight. We find justification in what we see. It's all an illusion. Because when we see things, we automatically jump to conclusions. But it's not what we see, it's what we feel. And love is the only way to know that it's real.

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9: Yes, it's Maxwell House Coffee Time, starring George Burns and Gracie Allen.

0: And our guest, Sonny Tubbs. For your Thursday night comedy enjoyment, it's George and Gracie. And for your everyday coffee drinking enjoyment, it's Maxwell House. The coffee that gives you so much more for so little more that it's bought and enjoyed by more people than any other brand of coffee in the world. Yes, Maxwell House, expertly blended and radiant roasted for rich, mellow, extra flavor. Maxwell House, the coffee that's always good to the last drop. A couple of weeks ago, Gracie's country cousin Nellie came to stay with the Burnses till she could find a husband. And she's practically turned the place into a farm. For example, Nellie got the idea that city milk wasn't fresh enough, so she got a cow and put it in the garage. George and Gracie didn't know the cow was there, and that night, as they were parking the car...
1: Oh, George, I wish you'd put a light in this garage. Every time I get out of the car in the dark, I'm afraid I'll... Why, George... That's the sweetest kiss you've ever given me.
2: But, Gracie, I didn't give you...
1: Oh, now I see why you don't want a light in here, you rascal. You want to play.
2: But, Gracie,
1: Oh, you kissed me again. George, have you been eating alfalfa?
2: I kissed you? Gracie, I'm on one side of the car and you're on the other.
1: Oh, what a pucker.
2: That isn't me.
1: Oh, don't be silly. I can feel you. George, what a big nose you've got.
2: Huh?
1: Oh, I don't know. There's something strange here. Maybe you better identify yourself. Sing, Ain't Misbehaving. Oh, for a minute, I thought it wasn't you.
2: I better light a match and see what's going on here. There.
1: Oh, my goodness, look at those eyes. It's Charles Boyer.
2: It's a cow. This is some more of your cousin Ellie's work. Gracie, that girl goes back to the farm tomorrow.
1: But she hasn't found a husband yet.
2: I don't care. Get her out of here tomorrow.

0: the ultimatum, Cousin Nellie. We've got to get you a husband today.
1: Well, that suits me just dandy. And you know the feller that marries me gets my farm in the Ozarks. Got anybody in mind?
0: Well, as long as you're in Hollywood, I think you ought to marry a movie star.
1: You think I can?
0: Well, sure. Movie stars get married every day. Some of them get married twice a day. Now, here are some pictures of movie stars. You just pick out one you like.
1: Well, let's see. There's a kind of slick-looking one.
0: Oh, that's Cesar Romero. Isn't he handsome? He's Spanish. Talks with an accent.
1: Then he won't do. I don't cotton to no critter what can't talk good English.
0: Well, look at these others.
1: Say, here's a good big strapping feller. Who's he?
0: Oh, that's Sonny Tufts. Would you like to have him, Nellie?
1: Yep. He looks as strong as a horse.
0: Yeah, and twice as handsome.
1: I'll bet he stands 18 hands high. He ain't sway back none, neither. He's got a good bushy mane. Of course, I'd like to look at his teeth and see how old he is.
0: Nellie, what do you plan to do? Marry him or run him at Santa Anita?
1: I aim to marry him. You can get him.
0: Oh, don't you worry. I'll get him. By tonight, you'll be Mrs. Sonny Tufts. Well, George, you'll be happy to know that Cousin Nellie has picked out a husband, and by tonight, they'll be married and headed for the farm.
2: Good. Who's she going to marry?
0: Sonny Tufts.
2: Sonny Tufts marry Nellie?
0: Yep. Yeah.
2: Why, he won't look at her.
0: Oh, good. It'll be easier that way.
2: Did she have to pick a movie star?
0: Well, sure. What would the folks back in the Ozarks say if she came home from Hollywood without a movie star? That's like visiting Atlantic City and not getting any saltwater taffy.
2: I see.
0: If she went to Virginia, she'd take home a ham. Well, this is Hollywood, so she takes home Sonny Tufts.
2: Takes him home, by the way, of Syracuse. What if Sonny Tufts isn't interested?
0: Oh, I'm sure he will be. He's a natural-born farmer.
2: What makes you think so?
0: I've seen him in pictures. Oh, he'll love farming, working in the fields, planting crops. And in the spring, the little Tufts will begin to appear.
2: Little Tufts of what?
0: Just little Tufts. He's getting married, you know.
2: I see. He'll never go for this. Sonny Tufts is a handsome guy. Women are nuts about him.
0: Yeah, I know. And his attraction for the opposite sex will be a big help on the farm.
2: How?
0: Well, he won't have to milk the cows. They'll come right up and give it to him.
2: Oh, stop.
0: Well, it'll do him good to get away from Hollywood and go to the Ozarks, where they've really got culture.
2: What kind of culture have they got there?
0: Agra.
2: Oh, agriculture. Uh-huh, just got it. Yes, yes. And just how do you think you're going to sell this idea to Sonny Tufts?
0: Well, I've got it all figured out. Now, look, men love to gamble.
2: True, yes.
0: So I'm going to let him win Nellie on a punch board.
2: Say that again. He's going to win Nellie on a punch board.
0: Only he'll think he's just won a farm.
2: I see.
0: Later, he'll find out that Nellie goes with it.
2: Gracie, do you think men are jerks? Do you think men are complete dunces? Because only if they are could this plan work.
0: Oh, thank you, dear. You know, for a while I was worried about it. Well, I'm off to see Sonny Tufts.

0: Yes?
1: Oh, hello, Mr. Tufts. I'm selling chances on a punch board. It's for a very worthy cause.
0: Well, what sort of cause?
1: Farm relief. If you win, it'll be a big relief to someone on a farm.
0: I'm sure I won't win.
1: Well, how much you want to bet?
0: What?
1: How much you want to bet? Huh? Yeah, how much?
0: Well,
1: look, come on, take a punch. Only 25 cents.
0: All right, if you insist. There, it's punched.
1: No, I knew it. You've just won a farm in the Ozarks.
0: But I haven't even looked at my number yet.
1: Oh. Well, look at it.
0: Let's see, it's 66.
1: I knew it. You just won a farm in the Ozarks.
0: Wait a minute. I was looking at it upside down. It's 99.
1: I knew it. You just won a farm in the Ozarks. You're a lucky man, Mr. Tufts.
0: Look, is this farm on the level?
1: No, it's in the Ozarks.
0: No, I mean, did I really win a complete farm? Will I get the whole works?
1: Here's my address. You'll be there this afternoon, and you'll get the works. And, there's something else goes with the farm, too.
0: What is it?
1: Well, we'll let that be a surprise. Oh, by the way, wear a tuxedo.
0: A tuxedo?
1: Yes. It'll be a formal presentation. And bring along a gold ring.
0: To get a farm?
1: The ring is for the bull's nose.
0: A gold ring?
1: Yeah. He's a very high-class bull. Well, goodbye, Sonny. And give my regards to your folks, Mammy Tufts and Pappy Tufts.
0: I'll do that.

0: The Hills of Home. We're a great country for songs about home, aren't we, Meredith?
1: We always have been, Bill. A fellow named Francis Scott Key helped us get started way back in 1814 with a song about the land of the free and the home of the brave. And we've been singing our praises of home ever since.
0: Yes, home sweet home. They framed those words and hung them on the living room wall back in Grandfather's day. And it's a phrase that'll still be rich with meaning in all the distant years to come. Makes it easy to understand why songs about home have always been such a warm and sentimental part of the American scene. And that brings to mind how, down through the years, Maxwell House Coffee has become such a part of the American scene, too. High on the list of the good things we Americans associate with home is good coffee. And more people buy and enjoy Maxwell House than any other brand of coffee at any price. It's Maxwell House wherever you go. Flavors back of this popularity story, the rich, vigorous Maxwell House flavor that results from the skillful blending of these superb Latin American coffees. Manizales for mellowness, Medellins for richness. Other choice coffees for vigor, and Bucaramangas for full body. All of which means great coffee at its flavor peak. Friends, why not insist on the best in coffee goodness, coffee pleasure? You can for just a fraction of a penny more per cup than you'd pay for the cheapest coffee sold. Just say, Maxwell House, always good to the last drop.

0: George, I wish you could have seen Sonny Tufts. What a hunk of man.
1: Big, huh?
0: Mmm. He looks like Mother Nature forgot to say when. And those tremendous shoulders.
1: Big shoulders? Are they broader than mine?
0: No, but his are built right into his skin.
1: Yeah, it's a little broader, I guess.
0: You know, Cousin Nellie is a lucky girl. Oh, what a farmer that man will make.
1: I'll bet Sonny Tufts never saw a farm in his whole life.
0: Well, what's the difference? I can explain farming to him in 2 minutes.
1: You?
0: Me. Mm. Now, let's take Cousin Nellie's farm. That's a dirt farm.
1: Yeah.
0: Later on, of course, they can have it paved.
1: Paved? The farm?
0: Yeah, yeah. Then when it rains, it won't be so muddy. The corn will grow better.
1: How does the corn come up through the pavement?
0: Then there's the livestock.
1: I thought so.
0: Now, the first thing the farmer must do is to learn to tell the livestock from the dead stock.
1: That's not easy.
0: No. The livestock
1: has to be a pro to do that. Burbank.
0: Now, every pig must have his meal on time so that he'll get fat.
1: Well, at last you made sense. That's the right idea for a pig. Especially if he's a little short.
0: It doesn't matter how short he is. Just so
1: I spoke too soon.
0: Farmers' lives are very simple. They sow a little wheat and corn, and that's all.
1: Also sow a few oats.
0: What they do after working hours is their own business.
1: Well, Gracie, I've got a little TL for you. You can stop knocking yourself out, because the minute Sonny Tufts sees that Cousin Nellie, the whole deal is off.
0: How dare you insinuate that my cousin is unattractive? She's an Allen, and all Allens are beautiful. Except Fred.
1: I'll see you later, mastermind. I'm going down to the cigar store.
0: George may have something there. Maybe I can get Sonny Tufts married to Nellie without him knowing he's getting married to Nellie. Oh, wait a minute. Would that be fair to him? No, it wouldn't. Good, I'll do it. Come in.
2: Good afternoon, Mrs. Burns. Here's your mail.
0: Oh, thank you, Mr. Postman. Say, I'm trying to think of a way that a man can get married and not know what he's getting into.
2: There's another way.
0: You're such a cynic. If you feel that way, why did you marry Bertha?
2: I didn't know I was getting married. She told me it was a civil service examination. But why are you so interested in this subject, Mrs. Burns?
0: Well, I'm going to trick Sonny Tufts into getting married.
2: Sonny Tufts?
0: Mm-hmm.
2: But you're already married to Grandpa Burns.
0: Oh, no. Cousin Nellie is going to marry Mr. Tufts, not me. You think I'd marry Sonny Tufts when I've got George Burns? It's too silly. Too ridiculous. It's too late.
2: How do you plan to trick him?
0: Well, he thinks he's won a farm, but he doesn't know that Nellie goes with it. So I'll get the justice of the peace over here, and... Uh-oh, here he comes up the walk.
2: Oh, poor Mr. Tufts.
3: Well, here I am, Mrs. Burns.
0: Oh, hello, Mr. Tufts. This is my friend, the postman.
3: Hello.
2: Hello, sonny boy. Well, I'll see you later. Remember... Stay single.
4: What did he say?
0: He likes the way your hair is cut. He said, stay shingle.
4: Oh. Well, I'm ready to take over the farm. By the way, you said there was something that went with the farm. I'm curious to know what it is.
0: Oh, no, I can't tell you yet. I want it to be a surprise when you get Nellie.
4: Nellie?
0: Oh.
4: I think you'd better tell me who Nellie is.
0: All right. I made a slip and you caught me. Nellie is a pig.
4: You made all that fuss over a pig?
0: Well, Nellie isn't just an ordinary pig.
4: Oh, blue ribbon pig, huh?
0: Oh, yes. Drinks nothing but Pabst Blue Ribbon.
4: A pig drinks beer?
0: Oh, she's very sociable. Now, you sit down and make yourself at home. I've got to go out and arrange for a J.P.
4: A J.P.?
0: Yes, a justice of pigs. I want him to... The justice, I mean a judge. I want to check Nellie's pedigree. I'll be back soon, Sonny.
1: Gracie, I came back to... Oh, hello.
4: Hello, you live here?
1: Yeah. Say, aren't you Sonny Tufts?
4: That's right. I'm waiting for your wife to give me a deed to a farm.
1: Well, I'm in time to do you a big favor. Do you know about Nellie?
4: Yeah, your wife told me all about her.
1: And you're willing to take her?
4: Why, sure. Maybe she'll have 15 or 20 little ones.
1: But you'll get awfully tired of having her around the house.
4: Oh, I won't let her stay in the house.
1: She won't stay in the house?
4: No, I'll make her sleep under the barn.
1: Sonny, I'm beginning to respect you.
4: Don't worry. I know how to handle them. If I keep Nellie full of food, she'll be okay.
1: But suppose she wants a little attention.
4: Well, I'll scratch her back with a hoe handle.
1: That I've never heard of. Do you plan to give up your movie work and stay on the farm all the time with Nellie?
4: Not me. I probably won't visit the farm more than once every 3 years.
1: Once every 3 years?
4: Yeah, then I'll go back and see if Nellie's had any more little ones.
1: That's all, brother.
5: There's no business like show business. Meredith Wilson and his music.

0: there's no...
1: Well, Nellie, the justice of the peace will be here in a few minutes. George, where's Sunnytop?
2: In the den.
1: Oh, good. Now, Nellie, a girl should get married in the same dress her mother wore when she was a bride. Did you bring it along?
3: No, I couldn't leave Ma stark naked.
1: Well, you can use mine. It's hanging in the upstairs closet.
3: Is it long and white?
1: Yes.
3: I thought the other day. Mighty pretty, except for the way it bags in the back.
1: That was George's underwear. Come along with me, Nellie. I'll find the wedding gown for you. You stay here, George.
4: Okay.
2: Boy, I sure never thought that Gracie would land a guy like Sonny Tufts, but... Come in.
4: Hi, George. What's new?
2: Bill, I've got some real news for you.
4: Yeah?
2: Gracie's cousin Nellie is marrying the catch of Hollywood. The Charles Atlas of California. The biggest, handsomest, blonde movie star in town.
4: George, I told you a dozen times I won't marry her.
2: Not you, Boogeyman.
4: Boogeyman?
2: I was describing Sonny Tufts.
4: Sonny Tufts? You call him a movie star?
2: Bill.
4: And as for calling him the Charles Atlas of California, he's got muscles like limp spaghetti.
2: Bill.
4: I could lick him with one hand tied behind me.
2: Bill, I'd lower my voice if I were you.
4: And what for? I wish he was here right now. I'd fix Sonny Tufts.
2: He's in the next room. In the den.
5: I thought that was you, Goodwin.
4: Hello. Hello, Sonny, old pal. I was just leaving. Goodbye.
5: Wait a minute. Come back here. Did I hear you say you'd fix Sonny Tufts?
4: Well, yes, but I didn't get to finish. What I started to say was I'd fix Sonny Tufts a cup of Maxwell House coffee. You see, Maxwell House is rich, delicious, and mellow, Sonny. That famous Maxwell House flavor, you know, is the result of careful selection and blending of premium Latin American coffees, radiant roasted to perfection. It's no wonder, Sonny, more people buy and enjoy Maxwell House than any other brand of coffee in the world. Well, I'll be running along.
5: Wait a minute. What else do you say about me, George?
2: He said he could lick you with one hand tied behind him.
5: Goodwin couldn't lick a postage stamp.
4: Oh, yeah? Would you care to step outside?
5: Yeah.
4: Okay. Well, that got rid of him.
2: Shrewd move.
4: You know, George, I'm kind of sorry he left, though. I wanted to tell him that Maxwell House is always the very best in coffee drinking pleasure, yet it costs but a fraction of a penny more per cup than the cheapest coffee you can buy. That's why so many millions of Americans insist on Maxwell House. They know today's coffee buy is Maxwell House, the coffee that's always good to the last drop.
5: What happened? I thought you were coming outside and fight.
4: Well, I'd never fight around a house where there's women.
5: Suppose I come by your house.
4: Okay, anytime, buddy. Here's my address. I live there with my mother and 14 sisters. So long.
5: You know, I sure have had some weird experiences today.
2: If you think they've been weird, wait until you and Nellie find...
1: George!
5: Oh, you're back.
1: Oh, yes, and just in time. Now, you leave the room, George. I want to explain to Sonny what every married man should know.
2: Well, can't I stay?
1: No, no. I've given up trying to explain it to you.
2: Okay. See you at the wedding, Sonny.
5: I love you truly. Charles. Wedding? Who's getting married?
1: You.
5: Me?
1: Now, don't get excited. Don't get excited. It's just a symbolical wedding. Ozark custom.
5: What do you mean?
1: Well, in the Ozarks, when a man becomes the owner of a farm, he gets married to the soil.
5: Oh. Say, that's kind of a nice idea.
1: I hope you'd go for it. And, here comes the girl who's going to represent the soil.
6: Howdy.
1: She was chosen Miss Dirt of 1947.
5: You didn't have to tell me. I'd have known her any place.
1: Well, now, as soon as the justice of the peace gets here, I'll be over in a jiffy.
5: I hope so. My wife is waiting dinner for me.
1: Oh. Now, you stand here, Mr. Tufts, and take her hand. Did you say you was?
5: Yes.
1: Oh. Well, as I was saying, you stand here and take her hand. Your wife? You mean you're already married?
5: Why, sure.
1: Oh, you cheat. You double-crosser. So, you sneaked out this afternoon and got married.
5: I've been married for 7 years.
1: So, you sneaked out 7 years ago and got married. Oh, go, you treacherous man. Leave this house.
5: Oh, no. I'm not leaving until I get my farm and my Nellie.
0: Well, take me. I'm Nellie.
5: That does it. Goodbye.
0: He's gone, Cousin Gracie. The big one got away.
1: Yes. Shame on him for being married. Oh, I hate all married men the beast. I'll never let another married man in this house.
6: I love you truly. Truly.
1: Get out, you beast.
6: Huh?
1: Out, out.
2: Did I do something wrong?
1: Yes, you got married.
2: Maybe you've got something. Well, Gracie, are you ready to send Nellie back to the Ozarks now?
1: Oh, give her just one more week, George. I've got a wonderful man for her, and this one is single.
2: Who is he?
1: Cary Grant.
2: Cary Grant?
1: Mm-hmm.
2: Marry Nellie and live on a farm? Why, he's one of the most sought-after bachelors in the entire country. Cary Grant can take his pick.
1: Well, when he goes to the farm, he better take his shovel, too.
2: Good night.
4: Sonny Tufts appeared through the courtesy of Paramount Pictures and is currently being seen in Cross My Heart. 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George Burns, Gracie Allen, Meredith Wilson and his orchestra, yours truly, Bill Goodwin. 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
10: Eric Carlson, take 2, 30th Street. I imagine ice melt from the steep mountainside, but over the concrete, leaves wash over the drains and flood the street. I run down each block with abandon. I trust the water more than the sidewalk. The moss is not so slick with this river borne over it. I see the looks of passing cars. The automatics have their pedals pressed and eyes adrift in rain, finding me running for no other reason. I am smiling at the manual drivers, hyper aware of the weather, caring far more than me. I reach the bottom and catch the traffic light's instruction, the only light today. I stretch against a sign. Old Town, a wood carving of a ship. I look up one block at a time. I make the rain keep coming. I find the top with my eyes cast over the disappeared street above the hill's crest. I hit the street light with an open hand. I listen to the metal resonate as I turn around.

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1: 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I teach martial arts in the community at the Colored Women's Association, and I'm here at the radio station. It's for my community, but it's for these young kids as well, because somewhere we have to make our future. KTQA came into my life and showed me that they're reachable. You can talk with them, you know. It helps bring people together. My story has a better chance of being heard now than it did before I met KTQA. In martial arts, we talk about a sleeping giant that lies in everyone. And it's up to you to awaken that sleeping giant. No one else can awaken that sleeping giant. And so that sleeping giant in me has been awakened. And so we have to be better givers. You know, however you can give, everything that's in the studio is something important. Even if it's vacuuming the floor, it's important, okay? And so the thing is if you care about your community and you want your community to grow, you should join someone that can help you make that community grow. That's KTQA.
2: Hello, Hilltop. My name is Nick Kennedy, and this is the KTQA concert calendar for May 4th through May 17th, 2026. And if you're listening to this over terrestrial radio, there's a good chance that you're also driving as well. No jokes or silliness here. Just a reminder to drive safely. Keep your phone in your pocket. Check your blind spots before changing lanes. Stop for pedestrians at all intersections. Don't tailgate. And for the love of all that is delicious and deep fried, stop driving ridiculously fast down residential streets. And yes, I consider streets like 6th, South 9th, South 11th, Ernest S. Brazil, South 15th, and MLK to be residential streets. People live there. People walk there. Slow the f*** down. And on that last point, I am especially talking to members of the local constabulary. Whether or not there are lights or sirens,

0: sirens on, it's a pretty common occurrence to see local cops speeding upwards of 20 over the limit down these streets. I really don't give a flying how many lives you cops think you save every day. What you are doing is reckless and unsafe. In my humble opinion, if city leadership had any guts at all, they'd hold local law enforcement to the same standard that they allow law enforcement to hold us to. I don't know about you, but if I get pulled over for doing 6 over the limit, I think the same should happen to our uniformed neighbors. And for the record, no, I didn't get pulled over recently. I think the last time I got pulled over was about 15 years ago, and that was for a burnt out headlight. I'm just really sick of seeing people tasked with keeping us safe, acting with impunity because they know they will face no consequences. Also, let's face it, a tiny 47-year-old French city car with only about 50 horsepower ain't breaking any speed records, so I don't have to worry about speeding. But enough talk about potentially hypocritical law enforcement culture. Let's see who's playing in Tacoma over the next couple weeks, shall we? On Thursday the 7th at Real Art, Palettes, All Hype, Summer Stars, and Everything's Fine. Doors at 7, show at 7:30. That one is all ages. At the Spanish Ballroom, Midnight Bourbon and Joel Astley. Doors at 6, show at 7. That is all ages. On Friday the 8th at the New Frontier, The Darts. No other info about any other bands playing on this night. Are there any other bands playing? No f***ing clue. Doors open at 8, show starts at 9. That one is 21 and over. Also on Friday, May 8th, Clear the Chaos, Absolutist, Ghosts of the Pacific, and Tharsis Rise at Real Art. Sorry, almost forgot to show the venue on that one. Doors at 6:30, show at 7. That one is all ages. On Saturday the 9th at the Airport, Joel Gibson Jr. with Hell on Wheels. Doors at 7, show at 8. That is 21 and over. At Real Art, Four Dead Seasons, Primordial Atrocity, Cryptoxic Mortality, Hostile Machines, and Kapala. Doors open at 7:30, show starts at 8, and that one is all ages. At Slice of Life Pizza down on Pacific Ave, Stargazy Pie, Mismanaged, Surreal, and Nimi. 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On Sunday the 10th at the Spanish Ballroom, a matinee show, Mimosas for Mother's Day, featuring performances by Gina Bellevaux and Irina McLaren. Doors open at 1, show starts at 2, and that one is all ages. On Monday the 11th at Real Art, Verota, Godshell, Vanished, and Craxis. Doors at 6:30, show at 7, that one is all ages. On Wednesday the 13th at the Airport, Dazzling Killman with Yellfire and Ravenswood. Doors open at 7, show starts at 8, that one is all ages. At the Spanish Ballroom, Koto, Jazz, and Yokata. Doors at 7, show at 8, that one is all ages. On Thursday the 14th at the Airport, Jizza featuring Funky Nomads. Doors at 7, show at 8, that is 21 and over. At Jazz Bones, Eel Salad, OK Tiger, and Stargazy Pie. Doors at 7, show at 8, that is 21 and over. On Friday the 15th at Jazz Bones, Dean Johnson and the Kimball Superstars are playing. Doors open at 7, music starts at 8. That is 21 and over. At Real Art, Grit City Punks presents Terror in Tacoma 2, featuring performances from Sunbather Die, Storm Boy, Anti-Summer, Downsize, and Surreal. Doors at 6:30, show at 7, that is all ages. At the Valley, Ace Inhibitor, Dum Dums, and Nick Millward from the band The Riff Brokers. Doors at 7, show at 8, that is 21 and over. On Saturday the 16th at the New Frontier, Jupe Jupe, Man Woman, and Mechanical Plague. Doors at 7, show at 8, and that is 21 and over. At Slice of Life Pizza, Hate Street, The Cassanos, The Protégés, and Honeyed. Doors at 6, show at 6:30, and that one is all ages. At the Valley, Heartless Sweetwater is playing at 8 p.m., that is 21 and over. And finally, on Sunday the 17th of May at the Valley, Motorboat, The Slates, Land of Wolves and the Prophets. Doors at 6, show at 7. That one is 21 and over. And that's all I got for you right now. 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Everything you just heard was written, performed, and voiced by me. 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

0: Today, things are rather quiet in the Harris household. Alice is talking on the telephone, and Uncle William is telling the children about the origin of the prehistoric man.
1: And so you see, children, one of the earliest types of man was the Neanderthal. And you'll notice from the formation of the skull that it was the crudest type. It has a jutting jaw, a low forehead, and the skull has a hollow sound when tapped, thusly.
2: Stop hitting me in the head with that mallet.
1: Philip, please, please hold still. I'm trying to teach the children about anthropology, and you're a very interesting specimen. You don't see heads like yours around today.
2: Oh, you're just saying that.
3: What's so different about Daddy's head? Looks like any other head to me.
4: We think Daddy has a nice head, and we like it.
1: Only because you're accustomed to it, dear. The formation of his head is a direct throwback to the prehistoric man. Oh, it's just a shame that students of anthropology throughout the world can't see it.
2: Well, why can't they? I'll shrink it, put it in a bottle, and send it on tour. One-nighters, maybe.
1: Philip, please don't be ridiculous. I wonder if it could be done.
2: All right. I was only kidding. You got a lot of nerve using my head as a guinea pig. There's nothing wrong with my looks. I'm just...
5: Phil Darryl Zanuck just called.
2: You mean Darryl Zanuck, the executive producer of 20th Century Fox? The studio that made Wabash Avenue, which stars the new darling of the silver screen, Philip Wonga Harris? What did Zan want?
5: Well, he said he saw Wabash Avenue again.
2: Again?
5: Mm-hmm.
2: He's already seen it 10 times.
5: Well, he said he wanted to study your performance once more, and, well, he wants you to come over to his house for dinner tonight.
2: Well, he's wasting his time. Like I told him before, I ain't going to give him his money back.
5: But Phil, he's having a dinner party in your honor. He thinks you're a great actor.
2: He does? Oh. I knew my 4 years as a dramatic student at Yale wouldn't be wasted. My fraternity brothers will be proud of me.
1: What fraternity?
2: Phi Beta Kaplan.
1: Philip, the fraternity is Phi Beta Kappa.
2: That's the road company.
5: Phil, stop wasting time. Mr. Zanuck wants us there at 8, so you'd better start laying your clothes out.
2: Yeah, it's probably going to be a swanky dinner, too, so I'd better dress, you know, something appropriate. Alice, press my red checked mess jacket.
5: Oh, but it's formal.
2: Oh, it is? Well, in that case, press my midnight blue plaid, the one with the hunting scene lining.
5: Phil, you'll need a tuxedo.
2: Oh, well, that's okay. I'll wear the one I bought years ago when I started my first band.
5: Phil, you're not going to wear that tuxedo.
2: What's wrong with it?
5: It's a little too flashy. I don't mind the red stripe down the pants legs or the green lapels, but that shirt is impossible.
1: What's wrong with the shirt, Alice?
5: Well, every 3 seconds, the front lights up and says, "Swing and jive with Phil Harris and his doo-wah-dinny fine." That's ridiculous.
2: Well, I'll admit it doesn't look as good as it used to. 3 of the bulbs are burned out.
1: That suit sounds positively atrocious. Who tailored it for you?
2: It wasn't tailored. I had it constructed by the General Outdoor Sign Company.
5: Honey, you're going to have to go out and buy a new tuxedo right now. And I know a very exclusive men's shop in Beverly Hills that has beautiful clothes.
2: All right. If I have to, I have to. But I can't... Uh-oh. I don't know if I can make it tonight, honey. Frankie and me have a very important business engagement.
5: What business engagement?
2: Well, Arturo Toscanini is recording a new symphony, and Remley and me have to be there as technical advisors. Tosky won't make a move without us.
5: Tosky will have to struggle along without you tonight.
2: Oh, but honey, it's important that I be...
6: Curly. Hello, Alice.
5: Hello, Frankie.
6: Curly, I came over a little early. I thought we could start a little sooner.
2: Frankie, I can't go now. I gotta go out and buy a tuxedo.
6: What for? Poker game tonight ain't formal.
5: Poker game?
2: Honey, that's the name of the symphony. It's called the Poker Game Suite, Opus 1, Movement 2, Dealer's Choice, Jacks or Better.
5: Oh,
6: It's very similar to the Pinochle Polka by Johann Canasta.
5: Frankie, I'm getting a little tired of you taking Phil out to poker games every night. He's my husband, and he belongs to me.
6: Alice, let's be civilized about this. Why can't we share this boy?
5: I'm not sharing him with anybody. He goes to these poker games and forgets all about me.
2: Oh, honey, how can you say that? I think of you constantly. In fact, in between each hand, the boys and me drink a toast to you. And that goes on until 12 o'clock. And then we stop.
5: Why?
2: By that time, we have a little trouble remembering your name. Bertha or Lottie or something like that.
5: I'll talk to you about this later. Right now, we're going to Beverly Hills and get you a tuxedo.
2: All right, so we'll get it. Hey, Remley, will you go with me? I want you to go with us.
6: What do you need a tuxedo for?
2: Oh, I almost forgot to tell you. This is a big thing. Daryl Zanuck's having a dinner party at his house tonight to celebrate Wabash Avenue.
6: Oh. Is that the picture in which you don't do any singing?
2: Yeah.
6: I gotta see that.
2: Well, there's one song in the picture that I'd love to do on the program. It's called Wilhelmina.
6: How does it go, Curly?
5: Like this.

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1: Oh, how tweedy.
0: Now, Phil, open the door and let's go in, huh?
1: Okay.
2: What was that for?
1: Princess Elizabeth is expecting. Hey, Alice, look at what they charge in here. $12.50 for a pair of socks? Shirts $35 a piece? These prices are positively absorbent.
0: Oh, honey, look at these slacks. They're lovely. And they're only $125. I think you ought to buy a pair.
1: Oh, no, I better not. I'd only get them all wrinkled in bed.
0: You won't be wearing them in bed.
1: If I pay that kind of dough for pants, I ain't gonna take them off.
2: Hey, Curly, let's blow this English clip joint. They soak you just because this junk's all imported.
3: How'd you do, sir? Do you wish to see a clerk?
1: Frankie.
2: Yeah.
1: What did the Bengal Lancer say?
2: He wants to know if you want to buy a clock.
0: Honey, in England, the word clerk is pronounced Clark.
3: Thank you, Lady Astor.
1: Hey, look, Bud, can I buy a tuxedo here?
3: That depends, sir. You see, we cater exclusively to the British colony in Hollywood. Are you British? Am I British?
1: Oh-ho! Oh-ho!
3: Sir Francis, hand me my umbrella and I'll run this brighter through. He wants the law of our British.
4: The filly are. Yeah.
3: The fine Englishman you are, sir. Not recognizing your countrymen. I'm sorry, sir.
4: I'll thank you to turn in your tea, Meg.
3: You people are not English, and I cannot tell you anything. We don't do business with just anybody. We have a very select clientele, and you can't buy anything here unless you present the proper credentials.
1: Well, I didn't come in with no credentials. All I got with me is money.
3: That will do it. For $450, we can make you up an exquisite tuxedo.
1: $450? That's a lot of money for a tuxedo.
3: It's worth every shilling of it. I'll guarantee you'll be the best dressed waiter in the Brown Derby.
1: Look, Winston, enough of the Archer Preacher. Preacher Archer. Archer Preacher. Enough of the Eric Blower dialogue. No tuxedo is worth $450.
3: What do you mean, not worth it? I'll have you know that all our garments are handmade by expert craftsmen who are tailored by appointment to His Majesty.
1: All right, I don't care who they were appointed by. I don't want a suit made up. I want to buy a ready-made tuxedo.
3: Please don't be vulgar.
1: What's vulgar about a ready-made tuxedo? I need it for tonight, and I don't want to spend too much money.
3: How much do you want to spend?
1: Well, I want to see one of your $65 tuxedos. Alice, he struck me!
0: Now, just a moment, sir. Why did you slap my husband?
3: He insulted our tailor.
0: That's no reason to slap him, and don't do it again.
3: I'll slap him anytime I please.
0: Oh, no, you won't.
3: Oh, yes, I will.
0: Hey, you muttering soggy crumpets.
1: Bravo. Come on, Alice, let's get out of here. There's another shop across the street. Come on.
0: to go without me. I have a hairdresser appointment.
1: Well, go ahead. That's okay. Frankie will help me pick out something nice.
0: Well, be sure you pick out a good one. I won't be home till 6:30. Be ready, dear. See you later.
1: Okay, honey. Come on, Remley. Let's go to that store across the street.
2: That store is just as swanky as this one. Why should you pay $450 for a tuxedo when you can get one cheaper?
1: Where?
2: I know a guy.
1: What manhole do we find this guy
2: in? Curly, he's not in a manhole. He moved. He's got a very high-class store now. It won't do any harm to look. If you don't like his stuff, you can come back here.
1: All right, I'd like to get a real nice tuxedo, though. You know, Remley, when I was a kid, I used to watch the entertainers on the riverboats. And I've always wanted a tuxedo like they wore. I'll never forget those days. When I was down...
2: All right. Sing and get it over with. Well.
1: In my dreams, I seem to hear a

I just have to close my eyes to see that sight. River all glistening in the bright moonlight. With my gal, again I am strolling, and her eyes at me, she am a-rolling. All along the levee, see those people prance. Listen to the music, watch that shuffling dance.

0: Hey, Frankie, is this your friend's store?
1: Yeah, there's the sign. I.J. Grogan, Tailor Extraordinaire. If you want to have a fit, buy one of our suits.
0: Really, I think I've seen enough.
1: No, wait a minute, wait a minute. Hey, don't jump to conclusion. Look at that window display. Look at that merchandise.
0: What merchandise? All I see in the window is sale signs. Bankruptcy sale, going out of business sale, going into business sale, 10th anniversary sale, grand opening sale.
1: Yeah, and look at that one. Fire sale in June.
0: Well, why wait till June? Why don't they have the sale now?
1: He's not going to have the fire until May.
0: Frankie, old boy, this ain't exactly the kind of a place where I'd like to buy a suit.
2: So you want to buy a suit, eh, bud? Well, come on in and look around.
0: Well, I don't think I can...
2: Glad you decided to come in.
0: Put me down. Now, what's the idea of dragging me in here?
2: Just a service to our customers. Now, what do you want?
1: My friend wants a tuxedo, Grogan.
2: Oh, hello, Remley. Hey, it's good to see you. Hey, I see that you're still wearing a suit we made for you last year.
1: Yeah, it held together nicely. I thought sure it would come apart at the seams.
2: Are you kidding? When we staple a suit together, it stays stapled.
0: That did it. Let me out of here. I'm going home.
2: Don't touch that doorknob. It's electrified. Now, if you want a tuxedo, you have come to the right place. We can make you a tuxedo that has honored this world. It is carefully put together by expert tailors. Each stitch is a masterpiece of craftsmanship. We'll get started right away.
0: But look, I'm in a hurry. I need a suit for tonight. I don't think I better toy with that. I say I need a suit for tonight. And I can't wait to have it made.
2: Can't wait 10 minutes?
0: I say I can't wait to have it made.
2: And I said you can't wait 10 minutes?
0: You take 10 minutes to make a suit?
2: Well, all right, I'll put 2 men on it. You can have it in 5 minutes.
0: Look, Grog, I want to see a ready-made tuxedo.
2: Well, you have come to the right place. Now, I got one right here, and let us not haggle, because in this store, we only got one price.
0: Well, that I like. What is the price?
2: How much dough you got on you?
0: $200.
2: That's the price.
0: I drive a hard bargain, don't I?
1: Hey, Grogan, Mr. Harris is a pal of mine. He doesn't want to spend $200. Have you got something for about $75?
2: Well, you have come to the right place. Now, I got one right here on a rack that has been reduced. Just look at this suit here. Look at this. It has got a slight factory imperfection, but I bet you can't even notice it. I defy you to tell me what is wrong with this suit.
0: It's only got one sleeve.
2: This guy's got an eye like an eagle. Wait a minute. How do you like the tuxedo on this dummy here?
0: Well, that's more like it. Can I try that on?
2: Why, sure you can. This is our deluxe model, but I can let you have it for $75. Just hold still while I slip the jacket on you.
0: Yeah, okay. Hey, Remley, look at this. This fits swell.
1: Yeah, it looks beautiful, too.
0: Yeah, this is what I want, Grogan. I'll take it. Here's the money.
2: Okay, let's have the jacket. I'll take the suit in the back and have it wrapped up. I'll be right back. Won't take a minute. Hey, Louie. I just sold the suit on the dummy again.
3: That's the 10th time you sold it this week.
2: Yeah, that is the greatest decoy we ever had in the store. I'll put it back on the dummy as soon as the guy is gone. In the meantime, wrap up a tuxedo.
3: What size?
2: What's the difference? We got his dough. Wrap up anything.
3: How about the oversized one we made for Don Wilson, the one he refused to take?
2: That is good enough. Just wrap it up, and I'll give it to the sucker.
0: Oh, Frankie, this suit fit me perfectly in the store, but look at it now. This thing is 4 sizes too big for me.
1: I can't understand. Wait a minute. Did you take a bath before you put it on?
0: Yeah?
1: That's it. You must have shrunk. It's what comes of having cheap skin. guess you'll have to have the suit altered.
0: Where? Huh? It's 6 o'clock now and all the tailors are closed.
1: We don't need a tailor to alter it.
0: You mean...
1: Pass me the stapling machine.
0: Oh, wait a minute, Remley. We don't know anything about altering a suit.
1: What's there to know? If the tuxedo is too big, I'll cut it down. Walk over here to the light.
0: I can't walk. Gee whiz, the pants are so long I keep tripping over them.
1: Mm. Well, hold yourself stiff and I'll drag you over.
0: Okay.
4: Hiya, put the groceries on the back porch and I'm gonna... Oh, Mr. Remley, did they get the number of the truck that hit him?
1: What kind of a question is that?
4: I want to congratulate the driver. What time are the services?
0: Julius, I'm not dead.
4: Ah, he talked and spoiled me whole day.
0: Please, Julius, leave me alone. I bought a new tuxedo and it looks awful on me.
4: Well, don't feel too bad, Mr. Harris.
0: Oh, but I can't understand it. It looked good on the store dummy. Why doesn't it look good on me? Why?
4: Clothes look better on some dummies than they do on others.
0: Quiet, will you? We got to alter this suit so I can wear it tonight.
1: You can help us, kid. You measure Mr. Harris, call out the measurements, and I'll write them down.
4: Okay. You ready, Sam?
1: Let's go, Morris.
4: Neck 15.
1: Neck 15.
4: Shoulders 15.
1: Shoulders 15.
4: Chest 15.
1: Chest 15.
4: Waist 15.
0: Wait a minute. Everything measures 15?
4: You got a very monotonous shape.
0: Wait a minute. My torso is a perfect V. Now cut the clowning and measure me right.
4: Okay. Neck 15.
1: Neck 15.
4: Shoulders 15 and a half.
1: Shoulders 15 and a half.
4: Chest 20.
1: Chest 20.
4: Waist 28.
1: Waist 28.
4: Hips 36.
1: Hips
0: 36. Hold it. According to you guys, I'm shaped like a pyramid.
4: Mr. Harris, are you sure you're not standing upside down?
0: Never mind the measurements. Let's get started. Now, Frankie, the first thing to do is to cut the pants legs. They're much too long.
1: Okay, just hold still. That's one. Now for the other. Yeah. How's that look?
4: One side shorter than the other. You better even it up.
1: Okay. How's that?
4: Uh-uh, they ain't even yet. Try again.
1: Okay. Here we are. I finally got the pants legs even.
0: Fellas, are you sure this length is right?
1: It's perfect, isn't it, Julius?
4: Yep. Just an inch above the knees.
0: Oh, I can't go out like this. My sleeves hang down lower than my pants.
4: Yeah, gives you a nice, natural ape-like appearance.
0: Fine thing, you guys have ruined everything. I'm supposed to go to a formal party and... Well, there's only one thing I can do now. Remley, you can help me. While I go to my closet, you look in that third drawer there, and you'll find...
5: Oh, Val, I'm home. Are you dressed for the party yet?
0: Not quite. I'll be ready soon.
5: Well, what? What are you doing?
0: Screwing three new bulbs in my old tuxedo.
6: 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But right now, here's your Rexall family druggist with a message of importance to every drugstore shopper in America.
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1: 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I teach martial arts in the community at the Colored Women's Association. 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It's for my community, but it's for these young kids as well, because somewhere we have to make our future. KTQA came into my life and showed me that they're reachable. You can talk with, you know, it helps bring people together. My story has a better chance of being heard now than it did before I met KTQA. In martial arts, we talk about a sleeping giant that lies in everyone. And it's up to you to awaken that sleeping giant. No one else can awaken that sleeping giant. And so that sleeping giant in me has been awakened. And so we have to be better givers. You know, however you can give, everything that's in the studio is something important. Even if it's vacuuming the floor, it's important, okay? And so the thing is if you care about your community and you want your community to grow, you should join someone that can help you make that community grow. That's KTQA.
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Jesus, Harry, what a waste. Couldn't even get, say, small town taste. Rode the trolleys down to 47, figured beef was good.

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3: Milford! No, you must
4: get out of my way, Hansford.
3: Dollar!
4: Grab him!
3: Get him away from that window! Don't
5: hey, you,
3: let him
5: you.
3: Jump!
5: Let go of me. No, you don't!
4: Let go of me! Let go of me, you fool!
5: No, there are better ways of making a big splash in life.
4: Get away!
5: Well, nice try, Sonny. Now pay attention to teacher. Oh, I didn't know I had it in me.
3: Oh, goodness gracious, Dollar. Did you have to hit him so hard? I hope you haven't killed him. He isn't too strong, you know.
5: Don't worry. There. Now, Mr. Farnsworth, would you mind telling me on whose head have I the dubious pleasure to be sitting?
3: That, sir, is Milford Brooks III. His policy with his company is in the amount of $2 million.
5: Wow.
3: Yes. And the boy seems bent on committing suicide. Dollar, I want you to stop him.
5: What do you want me to do? Threaten him with death?
3: Anything. The conditions of his policy are such that we would be forced to meet with a claim in the event of his suicide. Oh, I say, Dollar, sitting on his head that way, aren't you in danger of smothering the boy?
5: Smothering him doesn't worry me, but these crew haircuts don't make very comfortable cushions. I'll move down a little. There. Okay. So far, I know this kid is insured for $2 million and that his policy pays off on suicide. What else?
3: 1/2 hour ago, Milford Brooks walked into this office and changed the beneficiary in his policy.
5: Uh-huh.
3: Then, sir, he proceeded to demand, not request, mind you, but demand a loan of $500,000.
5: Quite a touch.
3: When I explained to him that there were no provisions for a loan in his policy, he threatened suicide.
5: Which would cost you $2 million. So all we have to do is keep him alive, huh?
3: And he's managed to make that no small problem. His choice of a new beneficiary is downright frightening. One of the most notorious gamblers in the East. His name is Hatcher, Harold Hatcher.
5: Ouch.
3: Oh, do you know him?
5: Sure. That kid's been a post office pinup boy for a lot of years.
3: Well, that's the situation. I'm engaging you to protect Milford Brooks' future.

0: dollar. I want you to protect the boy. Give him something to live for. You know, an interest in life.
1: An interest in life? Well, then, let's see. I know. Here. This should help.
0: What's that you got there?
1: Well, it's what's commonly referred to in the more successful of bachelor circles as my little black book.
0: Oh.
1: Well, now, let's see. Ruby? No. Her favorite expression is drop dead. Bernadine? No. She'd be the new beneficiary by midnight.
0: Oh, dear.
1: Now, here. Here's the one. Butter. Say, Farnsworth, would you mind passing me that phone? The one with the long cord?
0: Oh, no.
1: Lie still, Buster. My little friend here is showing signs of life.
0: Here you are. Maybe you should let him breathe a bit more.
1: Don't worry. He'll be all right. Hello. Oh, hello. I want to call New York. Yeah. Hudson, 24292.
0: Dollar, you're not thinking of taking this boy to New York, are you?
1: Well, I'm going there myself. You want me to keep an eye on him, don't you? Now, don't fret, Farnsworth. All is not lost.
0: You do worry me, sitting on his chest that way.
1: Hello? Butter? This is Johnny. Yeah, I'll be in town tonight. I want to see you. And look, here's what I want you to do. Yes, it's all right to say over the telephone. Yeah, I want you to reserve a table at the hatchery in my name for 10 o'clock tonight. Will you do that? Okay, I'll see you at your apartment in a few hours. But, honey, I can't make it any earlier. I'm sitting up on a sick friend. Okay, goodbye.
0: I'm not sure that I agree with your methods.
1: Huh?
0: Ow! What's the matter? Did he hit you?
1: Hit me? He bit me. Expense account, item 3. Liquor, $18. Keeping Mildred Brooks III peaceful seemed to be the immediate problem. And a bottle of rare old brandy seemed to be the immediate answer. I poured most of it into him, and by the time he started to tick again, he'd gone through the unusual process of going to sleep sober and waking up enchanted. I loaded him into my car, and we headed for New York. As we passed through New Haven, he opened one eye, looked up, saw the Yale Bowl, and gave 3 cheers for old Eli.
2: Ray,
1: old Yale would sure be proud of you. Why anybody would want to insure you for $2 million is more than I can figure.
2: My daddy loved me very much, and my mother loved me very much.
1: Well, that's nice.
2: And not only that, but I love somebody very much. And not only that, but I hate somebody very much.
1: That's interesting.
2: You know something? Next to one other guy, I hate you more than anybody else.
1: Oh, here, lover boy, it's the cocktail hour again. Time for your bottle. Rolling along the Merritt Parkway, I felt very much alone with my thoughts. And believe me, they weren't very pleasant company. The way it stacked up for me, Brooks had built up a fat gambling debt with Harold Hatcher and had been forced into making him his beneficiary. The suicide threat that he was holding over the insurance company was a little tougher to figure. Unless he was trying to finance a trip for himself to get away from the man with a murder motive, Hatcher. My hungry little mind nibbled away on those unsavory morsels of food for thought all the way to Butter's apartment.
2: Hey, where are you taking me? I want to go to New York.
1: If you don't behave, Buster, I'll punch your ticket.
3: Johnny, darling, welcome to New York.
2: Well, that's the fastest trip I ever had.
1: Quiet.
3: Well, where did you find this?
1: In a box of Cracker Jack. Let us in, dear.
3: I don't know about you. Some men bring me flowers, some bring me candy. What do you bring me? A boiled owl and a Brooks Brothers suit.
2: Pleased to meet you.
1: Yeah, let's trot him into the bedroom, honey.
3: You'd look more at home in the bathtub. Let me pull down the cup.
1: All right. Now, come on, Buster. Lie down.
2: Charmed.
1: That kid's liquor sure can hold him.
3: How long have you been playing nursemaid to this bottle baby?
1: Get behind that bar, sweet, and I'll tell you all about it.
3: Sure. Horrible examples don't seem to bother you, do they?
1: If you knew how that guy has been bothering me.
3: What did he do to you?
1: Well, let's just say he put the bite on me. Gosh, the river sure does look pretty tonight.
3: Bourbon and soda?
1: Now, please. Anything but brandy. I've been sniffing that second hand all the way from Hartford. Butter, see that big boat out there?
3: Mm-hmm.
1: Oh, I sure would like to be on it. With you, sailing off to faraway romantic places.
3: Get with it, darling. That's the 125th Street Ferry.
1: Oh.
3: Here's your drink. Come on now. Tell Butter all about it.
1: So old friend Bourbon and I proceeded to tell her all about it. It wasn't easy. Everything about her kept flagging down my train of thought. The longer she looked at me, the less I wanted of Milford Brooks III. And the more I wanted of beautiful Butter I. And only. She was a sympathetic listener to my story until I gave her the answer to her first and only question.
3: And where do I fit into all this?
1: Well, baby, I thought you understood. My job is to give this poor misguided boy something to live for. That's you.
3: Well...
1: Now, honey, hold everything. Don't go getting your corn all popped. You misunderstand. I really mean it. I thought if he'd just got a look at you and realized that things like you exist, why, you'd make any man glad to be alive. Oh, come on now, Butter. Melt a little. I wouldn't let anything happen to you. You know that.
3: Did I hurt you?
1: Oh, no. I'm getting used to it. People have been taking pokes at me all day.
3: I'm sorry.
1: Ah, that's better.
3: You want some more bourbon?
1: I want some more you.
3: Well, help yourself.

0: Honey, it's getting late. Let's make this the last drink.
1: What time is it?
0: Oh, it's 20 to 10. Oh. My reservation at the hatchery is for 10. Here.
1: Thanks. Cigarette? Oh, empty. Some more out in the other room, I'll get them.
0: I'd love to get you on a slow boat to China.
1: Johnny!
0: Oh, I'm coming.
1: He's gone.
0: What? Well, he can't be.
1: But he is. The window's wide open.
0: Oh, the fire escape. What a smart guy I am. Trading 3 drinks of bourbon for $2 million on the hoof. Oh, that's the biggest bar check I ever picked up.

0: That's a big bar check for anyone to pick up. As a matter of fact, it's a bigger bar check than you've ever heard of anyone picking up before. And that should give you an idea of what to expect in the second act as you follow this new CBS series starring Dick Powell in the title role, yours truly, Johnny Dollar.
1: Well, nobody could say I wasn't working fast. I'd only been in town for an hour, and I'd already succeeded in losing Milford Brooks' affair. I spent another hour of his all-too-short life expectancy unsuccessfully shaking down the neighborhood for him. And then, feeling very much like a bloodhound that had flunked his sniffing exam, I went back to Butter's apartment.
2: No luck, Johnny.
1: Oh, sure. Plenty of luck. All bad.
2: Is there anything I can do to help?
1: A kiss for luck.
2: What are you going to do?
1: Nothing. Just a little phone call.
3: Police headquarters.
1: This is Johnny Dollar. Give me missing persons.
3: Any particular one?
1: Don't be a wise guy. Lieutenant Fisher.
3: Yes, sir.
4: Lieutenant Fisher.
1: Fisher, this is Johnny Dollar.
4: Hello, Dollar. Who'd you lose?
1: One man, my mind, and if I'm not careful, my professional reputation. The guy's name is Brooks, Milford III. Got anything on him?
4: Hold on.
1: All right.
2: Don't look at me like that. It wasn't all my fault.
4: Dollar?
1: Yeah?
4: We haven't found him yet, but we think we know where he is.
1: Huh?
4: The Hudson River. At 11:15 tonight, his top coat, complete with identification, was found taking a ride on the 125th Street Ferry.
1: Oh. Anything else?
4: Nothing much. A package of matches was found under the coat, monogram. You don't happen to know anybody whose initials are H.H., do you?
1: H.H.?
4: Yeah.
1: There's always Horace Height.
4: Wise guy.
1: Thanks, Fisher. I'll check back with you later.
4: I'll be here.
1: H.H., Harold Hatcher.
2: What are you mumbling about? Bad news?
1: Looks like about $2 million worth. They found Milford's coat on the 125th Street Ferry.
2: You and your faraway romantic places.
1: Very funny. I'll see you later, honey, and maybe about 11. Expense account, item 4. Nightclubs. $28. Harold Hatcher's hatchery was in a cellar under a hotel, but the prices were high enough to raid a penthouse. The club was draped in too much satin, its lady customers in too little. The decor was French provincial, the music was Brazilian, and the food was from Dixie. The drinks looked weak and the waiters looked strong. All in all, the joint was a sight for sore eyes, for making them sore. The only pretty thing in the place was a blonde. She came strolling up to my table, her hips unconsciously sending subtle little messages back to the rumba band. She opened her mouth, slid her tongue over her lower lip, and let a few warm, soft words slide out.
5: Looking for someone?
1: Well, you'll do until the real thing comes along. Sit down.
5: Thanks. I won't have a drink.
1: Well, I didn't ask you.
5: My name is Janelle.
1: Janelle? Wow, that's a nice name.
5: I understand you were asking about Mr. Hatcher.
1: Well, I asked if he was in. The waiter said he wasn't. Do you know him?
5: More than somewhat. What do you want to see him about?
1: A mutual friend, Milford Brooks.
5: Uh-huh. I know most of the quiet clothes boys around here, so you aren't a cop. You don't look like the type that would be a society friend of the Brooks family, so what are you?
1: I'll ignore that. Is Hatcher around?
5: He might be.
1: Then come on, where's his office?
5: The top of those stairs.
1: Can I expect any trouble getting in?
5: You won't have any trouble.
1: How do you know?
5: Because Harold sent me down here to look you over.
1: Oh.
5: I think you're all right.
1: So, I've won myself the good housekeeping seal of approval, huh?
5: Keeping a house with you would meet with my approval.
1: I ran for my life at a slow walk up the stairs. When I located the door to Hatcher's office, I knocked once and went in.
6: Come on in.
1: Thanks. So I'm Johnny Dollar. I was hired by East Coast Underwriters to protect the interest of a kid named Milford Brooks III.
6: Now, what's that supposed to mean to me?
1: You know him, don't you?
6: Well, he isn't exactly one of my boozing buddies.
1: How much money does he owe you?
6: Well, we've got him on the books for a few bob wine.
1: They picked up his top coat tonight on the 125th Street Ferry. He wasn't in it. It might have been suicide, or it might have been a knockover made to look like a suicide. What's your choice?
6: What do you get off asking me about my choice?
1: Where were you between 11 and 11:30 tonight?
6: What's it to you?
1: I thought you might like to rehearse some answers. The law will be asking some questions real soon now.
6: I don't know why I should tell you, but I was driving around in my car getting some air.
1: Oh, now, you'll have to do better than that. They found one of your match folders under Brooks' coat.
6: You're out of your mind. Let me ask you. The kid owed me a couple of $100,000. You think I'm going around knocking off my own assets?
1: Hatcher, I don't know whether you're stupid or bright.
6: Don't worry about it. I know.
1: What about that insurance policy?
6: What insurance policy?
1: Now, look, Hatcher, we're big boys. We both know that changing a beneficiary in an insurance policy is a legal transaction. That means witnesses. That means it isn't secret.
6: What are you talking about?
1: But you and East Coast Underwriters and I know all know that Brooks made you the beneficiary in his policy and that you stand to come into $2 million when they fish out his body.
6: I don't know anything about it.
1: Motives don't come much bigger.
6: I'm telling you, this is all news to me, and you and nobody else is going to make me move off that story.
1: I feel the same about mine. It doesn't take a genius to know that Brooks didn't love you $2 million worth. There's only one logical reason for his making you the beneficiary. You forced him into it. Who'd believe anything else?
6: Who cares? They'd have to prove it. And brother, that can't be done. Now, how would you... Yeah. Okay, Rocky, thanks for the news. Take the inspector into the bar and buy him a drink. I'll be right down. Dollar, did you turn me in?
1: They're here, huh?
6: Yeah.
1: No, I didn't turn you in. I'm not a cop. Here, have a cigarette.
6: Thanks. Here's a light. Well, come on. Maybe they just want to sell me some tickets to the policeman's ball.
1: For a guy in a hot spot, Hatcher was certainly a cool customer. I followed him out of the office, down the stairs, and back into the club. Janelle was sitting there right where I'd left her. And I thought to myself, now there's a gal who should never sit down. She looks so pretty standing up.
6: Janelle, buy Mr. Dollar a drink. I have to go play 20 questions with some fellas in the bar.
5: Sure, baby. Anything you say. Anything.
6: I'll see you, Dollar.
1: Yeah.
5: How'd you make out?
1: Well, you can never tell about a guy like that. He's a smart boy, strong, silent type.
5: Wouldn't talk, huh? A real close-mouth act. About what?
1: Oh, just a little doodad. $2 million life insurance policy.
5: Wait a minute. That young Brooks kid?
1: That's right.
5: I knew it. Tried to tell him he'd get into trouble, but he wouldn't listen to me.
1: Oh, you knew about it, huh? I suppose you also know what was behind it.
5: Sure, Milford owed him some money. A lot of money. It's in writing.
1: What kind of writing?
5: The personal note that Brooks was going to get back if he made Harold beneficiary.
1: Well, where is this note?
5: Do I look like the kind of girl who'd put the finger on her boyfriend?
1: You look like the kind of girl who'd do anything if she wanted to.
5: Thanks. I'll give you a slight hint. It's in his office. You'll find it in the inside pocket of one of his suits in the wardrobe. What are you waiting for? I'll watch the bar.
1: Nothing, sweetheart. Nothing at all. Whatever her reasons, Mr. Harold Hatcher's little female playmate was trying awful hard to send him up on a murder rap. And I was going to try awful hard not to let her down. Back in Hatcher's office, I found myself alone in a room with a telephone. And being a guy who can never resist a free call, I unleashed the magic wonders of the AT&T.
7: This better be you, Johnny Dollar.
1: Shh, quiet, Butter. I've only got a few seconds.
7: It seems that's all you ever have for me. Now, if you...
1: Now, look, Angel, just another hour. I'll get you a nice present.
7: I don't care if you're another century. And as for presents, the last one you brought me was a drunk, and you even let him get away from me. Good night.
1: Life presents a gloomy picture ever downward toward the tomb. Having wasted those few precious moments of an already misspent youth, I decided I'd better get on my pony before Mr. Hatcher showed up. I found Milford Brooks' personal note in one of Hatcher's suits, all right. As a matter of fact, I found something in all his suits. A great big glimmer of light. Expense account, item 5. Taxi fare, $10. I left the office in a hurry, Janelle at her table and Hatcher at his bar. I got out of the club and into a taxi parked a half block down the street. There, I waited until my favorite suspect left the hatchery and piled into another cab, and off we went. On a chase that would have made Ben-Hur look like a plowing bee. We skittered over to Lexington and headed uptown. The At 72nd, the cab turned right and pulled to a stop. My driver was on his toes, and his toes were on his brake. We stopped, too, half a block behind.
8: You want us to wait, huh?
1: No, here you are. Keep the change.
9: Hey, thanks.
1: It was a garage that belonged to a residence on the parallel street a block away. The living quarters upstairs were dark enough to look interesting. I indulged in a bit of genteel breaking and entering. Entering that old barn didn't take much breaking. I crept up the stairs. It sounded like they were left over from an old ghost story. And so did the first voice I heard when I stopped halfway up.
10: We've got to be careful, especially about that Johnny Dollar. Are you sure he didn't follow you?
1: That voice sounded awfully dry to be coming from a guy who supposedly had spent most of the night snoozing in the bottom of the Hudson River. It was Mildred Brooks III. Get up on your feet, Brooks.
10: Well, now, wait a minute.
1: I started this thing slugging you, and I might as well finish it the same way.
11: Leave him alone, you.
1: Now, pull in the claws, Angel. And sit on his lap.
11: You hard-footed Hick. I'll kill you.
10: Get off of me. Huh? I should have known better than to get mixed up with a low-class female like you.
11: Why, you punk.
1: Now, hold it. We've pushed the lady around enough, Brooks.
10: Tell me to be careful, will you? Why didn't you think of that before you led him here?
11: Wipe your nose, little boy.
1: Now, don't you go getting fat-headed, gorgeous. Neither one of you are exactly what I'd call masterminds. When you planted that match folder on a little boy Blue Blood's topcoat on the ferry boat, you both should have been more careful.
11: You think so?
1: You bet I think so. If I were planning a piece of evidence to incriminate Mr. Harold Hatcher, I would have left a cigarette lighter. I found one in the pocket of every suit he owns back there in his closet in the club. It wasn't hard to figure out that guy never carries a book of matches.
10: What do you want?
1: I'm only interested in one thing. Saving the insurance company $2 million. And Buster, I think you've done it for me.
10: Dollar, I...
1: This is insurance fraud. It has been ever since you put on that fake suicide attempt. Trying to extort $500,000 out of the company.
10: Dollar, wait a minute.
1: Ah, come on. We're leaving.
12: You heard him, Dollar.
11: Harold.
10: Hatcher.
12: He said, wait a minute. He wants to talk.
1: Yeah, everybody wants to get in on the act. How did you get here?
12: When the police in this town think maybe a guy's jumped off a ferry boat and nobody's seen him do it, they check the counters on the turnstiles at each end. In the case of Brooks, as many people got off that boat as got on.
1: Well, it makes sense. They'd hardly hold a guy because somebody lost a topcoat.
11: How did you know we were here?
12: You know me, baby. You never go any place I don't know about. Okay, Brooks, you felt like talking. Now I feel like listening. Get it up.
10: Well, I don't know what you mean.
1: I know what you mean, Hatcher. One, he gave you a big, fat $2 million motive for murder. And two, he did his best to make it look like you did murder him with that broken-down match cover plant on the ferry boat. It's just that simple.
12: And you, baby?
11: Harold, please.
12: You put him up to it, didn't you, you cheap little muscler? Trying to get rid of me, will you?
11: No, Harold!
1: Now, calm down, Hatcher. You don't need any gun around here. They're tame.
12: Well, maybe I'm not. Since so many people have gone to so much trouble to hand me a nice, easy way to make $2 million, maybe I'll just go ahead and make it. I'll show these amateurs how these things are really done. Come on, Brooks. How'd you like to go for a nice, cool half a ferry boat ride?
10: No, Hatcher. No. Look, it's her fault. I'll give you anything you
12: You're
10: want.
12: You're wrong, sonny boy. You're going to give me everything.
10: No. No. You can't. Let me out of here!
1: Brooks bolted for the door. Hatcher snapped a shot at him. And I hit Hatcher with a do-or-die tackle from behind. The gun flew out of his hand.
12: No, you don't.
1: I beat him to it and swung it straight into his skull. Half the people in the room were lying there bleeding. Brooks from gunshot, Hatcher from gun butt. Janelle and I stood there panting. But believe me, not for each other. We stood that way until the police arrived.

0: Dollar, it's beyond me. I sent you out to protect the life of a very important policyholder, and now where are we? Standing in a hospital corridor, worrying about whether he's going to live or die.
1: As far as I'm concerned, Mr. Farnsworth, you're only half right. I'm just standing in a hospital corridor.
0: Oh, Dollar, you're heartless.
1: Well, if you'd been bitten where he bit me, you wouldn't care if he lived or died either. I'm getting out of here.
0: Well, where are you going?
1: It'll be explained in my expense account under miscellaneous expense. Well, don't fall over when you come to an item for
0: $318. $318? For what?
1: Not for what, Farnsworth. For whom? Expense account total. And it all adds up to a little matter of $1,182.23. Which you may say, Mr. Farnsworth, is a lot of money for one man to spend in 2 days. But you must bear in mind that the amount at stake was $2 million. And you know the price of steak these days. It might comfort you to know that I just returned from the hospital. Brooks was strong enough to make a full statement, which you will find enclosed. This in itself should prove sufficient to establish evidence of attempted fraud against your company, allowing you to immediately avoid his policy. It boils down to one sentence, to wit. Brooks and Janelle wanted to get rid of Hatcher so that they could live happily ever after. Knowing those two, they never had a chance. And oh yes, that miscellaneous item, the one for $318, it was a bracelet for a certain party who made this special investigation for me very special. Oh, if you want a receipt for this item, I'll send you a lock of her hair. Yours, truly, Johnny Dollar.

0: So, with the final signature on his expense account, Dick Powell as Johnny Dollar has just closed the books on his first adventure in this new CBS series. The script for tonight's broadcast was written by Paul Dudley and Gil Dowd, and the music was created and conducted by Dick Arant. The entire production was under the direction of Tony Leader. Be sure to tune in again next week when the expense account covers Special Investigation Singapore, another unusual adventure starring Dick Powell in...
1: Yours, truly, Johnny Dollar.
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1: I'm an insurance investigator. My name is Johnny Dollar.
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3: Milford! 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
4: Get out of my way, Farnsworth.
3: Dollar!
4: Grab your
3: hands away from that window! Don't
5: hey, you!
3: Jump.
5: Hey, no, you don't!
4: Let go of me! Let go of me, you fool!
5: No, there are better ways of making a big splash in life.
4: Get away!
5: Well, nice try, Sonny. Now pay attention to teacher. I didn't know I had it in me.
4: Oh, goodness gracious, Dollar. Did you have to hit him so hard? I hope you haven't killed him. He isn't too strong, you know.
5: Don't worry. There. Now, Mr. Farnsworth, would you mind telling me on whose head have I the dubious pleasure to be sitting?
4: That, sir, is Milford Brooks III. His policy with this company is in the amount of $2 million.
5: Wow.
2: Yes.
4: And the boy seems bent on committing suicide. Dollar, I want you to stop him.
5: What do you want me to do? Threaten him with death?
4: Anything. The conditions of his policy are such that we would be forced to meet with a claim in the event of his suicide. Oh, I say, Dollar, sitting on his head that way, aren't you in danger of smothering the boy?
5: Smothering him doesn't worry me, but these crew haircuts don't make very comfortable cushions. I'll move down a little. Now, there. Okay. So far, I know this kid is insured for $2 million and that his policy pays off on suicide. What else?
4: 1/2 hour ago, Milford Brooks walked into this office and changed the beneficiary in his policy.
5: Uh-huh.
4: Then, sir, he proceeded to demand, not request, mind you, but demand a loan of $500,000.
5: Quite a touch.
4: When I explained to him that there were no provisions for a loan in his policy, he threatened suicide.
5: Which would cost you $2 million. So all we have to do is keep him alive, huh?
4: And he's managed to make that no small problem. His choice of a new beneficiary is downright frightening. One of the most notorious gamblers in the East. His name is Hatcher, Harold Hatcher.
5: Ouch.
4: Oh, do you know him?
5: Sure. That kid's been a post office pinup boy for a lot of years.
4: Well, that's the situation. I'm engaging you to protect Milford Brooks' future. Dollar, I want you to protect the boy. Give him something to live for. You know, an interest in life.
5: An interest in life? Well, then, let's see. I know. Here. This should help.
4: What's that you got there?
5: Well, it's what's commonly referred to in the more successful of bachelor circles as my little black book.
4: Oh.
5: Well, now, let's see. Ruby? No. Her favorite expression is drop dead. Bernadine? No. She'd be the new beneficiary by midnight.
4: Oh, dear.
5: Now, here. Here's the one, butter. Say, Farnsworth, would you mind passing me that phone? The one with the long cord?
4: Oh, no.
5: Lie still, Buster. My little friend here is showing signs of life.
4: Here you are. Maybe you should let him breathe a bit more.
5: Don't worry. He'll be all right. Hello. Oh, hello. I want to call New York. Yeah. Hudson, 24292.
4: Dollar, you're not thinking of taking this boy to New York, are you?
5: Well, I'm going there myself. You want me to keep an eye on him, don't you? Now, don't fret, Farnsworth. All is not lost.
4: You do worry me, sitting on his chest that way.
5: Hello? Hello, Butter? This is Johnny. Yeah, I'll be in town tonight. I want to see you. And look, here's what I want you to do. Yes, yes, it's all right to say over the telephone. Now, I want you to reserve a table at the hatchery in my name for 10 o'clock tonight. Will you do that? Okay, I'll see you at your apartment in a few hours. But, honey, I can't make it any earlier. I'm sitting up on a sick friend. Okay, goodbye.
4: I'm not sure that I agree with your methods.
5: Huh?
4: Ow! What's the matter? Did he hit you?
5: Hit me? He bit me.
1: Expense account, item 3. Liquor, $18. Keeping Milford Brooks III peaceful seemed to be the immediate problem. And a bottle of rare old brandy seemed to be the immediate answer. I poured most of it into him, and by the time he started to tick again, he'd gone through the unusual process of going to sleep sober and waking up enchanted. I loaded him into my car, and we headed for New York. As we passed through New Haven, he opened one eye, looked up, saw the Yale Bowl, and gave 3 cheers for old Eli.
2: Ray, Ray, Ray,
1: Ray. Oh, old Yale would sure be proud of you. Why anybody would want to insure you for $2 million is more than I can figure.
2: My daddy loved me very much, and my mother loved me very much.
1: Now, that's nice.
2: And not only that, but I love somebody very much. And not only that, but I hate somebody very much.
1: That's interesting.
2: You know something? Next to one other guy, I hate you more than anybody else.
1: Oh, here, lover boy, it's the cocktail hour again. Time for your bottle. Rolling along the Merritt Parkway, I felt very much alone with my thoughts. And believe me, they weren't very pleasant company. The way it stacked up for me, Brooks had built up a fat gambling debt with Harold Hatcher and had been forced into making him his beneficiary. The suicide threat that he was holding over the insurance company was a little tougher to figure. Unless he was trying to finance a trip for himself to get away from the man with a murder motive, Hatcher. My hungry little mind nibbled away on those unsavory morsels of food for thought all the way to Butter's apartment.
2: Hey. Hey, where are you taking me? I want to go to New York.
1: If you don't behave, Buster, I'll punch your ticket.
6: Johnny, darling, welcome to New York.
2: Well, that's the fastest trip I ever had.
1: Quiet.
6: Well, where did you find this?
1: In a box of Cracker Jack. Let us in, dear.
6: I don't know about you. Some men bring me flowers, some bring me candy. What do you bring me? A boiled owl and a Brooks Brothers suit.
2: Pleased to meet you.
1: Yeah, let's trot him into the bedroom, honey.
6: He'd look more at home in the bathtub. Let me pull down the cover.
1: All right. Now, come on, Buster. Lie down.
2: Charm, charm, charm.
1: That kid's liquor sure can hold him.
6: How long have you been playing nursemaid to this bottle, baby?
1: Get behind that bar, sweet, and I'll tell you all about it.
6: Sure. Horrible examples don't seem to bother you, do they?
1: If you knew how that guy has been bothering me.
6: What did he do to you?
1: Well, let's just say he put the bite on me. Gosh, the river sure does look pretty tonight.
6: Bourbon and soda?
1: Now, please, anything but brandy. I've been sniffing that second hand all the way from Hartford. Butter, see that big boat out there?
6: Mm-hmm.
1: Oh, I sure would like to be on it. With you, sailing off to faraway romantic places.
6: Get with it, darling. That's the 125th Street Ferry.
1: Oh.
6: Here's your drink. Come on now. Tell Butter all about it.
1: So old friend Bourbon and I proceeded to tell her all about it. It wasn't easy. Everything about her kept flagging down my train of thought. The longer she looked at me, the less I wanted of Milford Brooks III. And the more I wanted of beautiful Butter I and only. She was a sympathetic listener to my story until I gave her the answer to her first and only question.
6: And where do I fit into all this?
1: Well, baby, I thought you understood. My job is to give this poor misguided boy something to live for. That's you.
6: Well.
1: Now, honey, hold everything. Don't go getting your corn all popped. You misunderstand. I really mean it. I thought if he'd just got to look at you and realize that things like you exist,
5: Why, you'd make any man glad to be alive. Oh, come on now, Butter. Melt a little. I wouldn't let anything happen to you. You know that.
6: Did I hurt you?
5: Oh, no. I'm getting used to it. People have been taking pokes at me all day.
6: I'm sorry.
5: Ah, that's better.
6: You want some more bourbon?
5: I want some more you.
6: Well, help yourself.

0: Honey, it's getting late. Let's make this the last drink.
1: What time is it?
0: Oh, it's 20 to 10. Oh. My reservation at the hatchery is for 10. Here.
1: Thanks. Cigarette? Oh, empty. Some more out in the other room, I'll get them.
0: I'd love to get you on a slow boat to China.
1: Johnny!
0: Oh, I'm coming.
1: He's gone.
0: What? Well, he can't be.
1: But he is. The window's wide open.
0: Oh, the fire escape. What a smart guy I am. Trading 3 drinks of bourbon for $2 million on the hoof. Oh, that's the biggest bar check I ever picked up.

0: That's a big bar check for anyone to pick up. As a matter of fact, it's a bigger bar check than you've ever heard of anyone picking up before. And that should give you an idea of what to expect in the second act as you follow this new CBS series starring Dick Powell in the title role, yours truly, Johnny Dollar.
1: Well, nobody could say I wasn't working fast. I'd only been in town for an hour, and I'd already succeeded in losing Milford Brooks III. I spent another hour of his all-too-short life expectancy unsuccessfully shaking down the neighborhood for him. And then, feeling very much like a bloodhound that had flunked his sniffing exam, I went back to Butter's apartment.
2: No luck, Johnny.
1: Oh, sure, plenty of luck. All bad.
2: Is there anything I can do to help?
1: A kiss for luck.
2: What are you going to do?
1: Nothing. Just a little phone call.
3: Police headquarters.
1: This is Johnny Dollar. Give me missing persons.
3: Any particular one?
1: Don't be a wise guy. Lieutenant Fisher.
3: Yes, sir. Lieutenant Fisher.
1: Fisher, this is Johnny Dollar.
3: Hello, Dollar. Who'd you lose?
1: One man, my mind, and if I'm not careful, my professional reputation. The guy's name is Brooks, Milford III. Got anything on him?
3: Hold on.
1: All right.
2: Don't look at me like that. It wasn't all my fault.
3: Dollar?
1: Yeah?
3: We haven't found him yet, but we think we know where he is.
1: Huh?
3: The Hudson River. At 11:15 tonight, his top coat, complete with identification, was found taking a ride on the 125th Street Ferry.
1: Oh. Anything else?
3: Nothing much. A package of matches was found under the coat, monogram. You don't happen to know anybody whose initials are H.H., do you?
1: H.H.?
3: Yeah.
1: There's always Horace Hite.
3: Wise guy.
1: Thanks, Fisher. I'll check back with you later.
3: I'll be here.
1: H.H., Harold Hatcher.
2: What are you mumbling about? Bad news?
1: Looks like about $2 million worth. They found Milford's coat on the 125th Street Ferry.
2: You and your faraway romantic places.
1: Very funny. I'll see you later, honey, and maybe about 11. Expense account, item 4. Nightclubs. $28. Harold Hatcher's hatchery was in a cellar under a hotel, but the prices were high enough to rate a penthouse. The club was draped in too much satin, its lady customers in too little. The decor was French provincial, the music was Brazilian, and the food was from Dixie. The drinks looked weak and the waiters looked strong. All in all, the joint was a sight for sore eyes, for making them sore. The only pretty thing in the place was a blonde. She came strolling up to my table, her hips unconsciously sending subtle little messages back to the rumba band. She opened her mouth, slid her tongue over her lower lip, and let a few warm, soft words slide out.
4: Looking for someone?
1: Well, you'll do until the real thing comes along. Sit down.
4: Thanks. I won't have a drink.
1: Well, I didn't ask you.
4: My name is Janelle.
1: Janelle? Wow, that's a nice name.
4: I understand you were asking about Mr. Hatcher.
1: Well, I asked if he was in. The waiter said he wasn't. Do you know him?
4: More than somewhat. What do you want to see him about?
1: A mutual friend, Milford Brooks.
4: Uh-huh. I know most of the quiet clothes boys around here, so you aren't a cop. You don't look like the type that would be a society friend of the Brooks family, so what are you?
1: I'll ignore that. Is Hatcher around?
4: He might be.
1: Then come on. Where's his office?
4: The top of those stairs.
1: Can I expect any trouble getting in?
4: You won't have any trouble.
1: How do you know?
4: Because Harold sent me down here to look you over.
1: Oh.
4: I think you're all right.
1: So, I've won myself the good housekeeping seal of approval, huh?
4: Keeping a house with you would meet with my approval.
1: I ran for my life at a slow walk up the stairs. When I located the door to Hatcher's office, I knocked once and went in.
5: Come on in.
1: Thanks. So I'm Johnny Dollar. I was hired by East Coast Underwriters to protect the interest of a kid named Milford Brooks III.
5: Now, what's that supposed to mean to me?
1: You know him, don't you?
5: Well, he isn't exactly one of my boozing buddies.
1: How much money does he owe you?
5: Yeah, we've got him on the books for a few bob wine.
1: They picked up his top coat tonight on the 125th Street Ferry. He wasn't in it. It might have been suicide, or it might have been a knockover made to look like a suicide. What's your choice?
5: What do you get off asking me about my choice?
1: Where were you between 11 and 11:30 tonight?
5: What's it to you?
1: I thought you might like to rehearse some answers. The law will be asking some questions real soon now.
5: I don't know why I should tell you, but I was driving around in my car getting some air.
1: Oh, now, you'll have to do better than that. They found one of your match folders under Brooks' coat.
5: You're out of your mind. Let me ask you. The kid owed me a couple of $100,000. You think I'm going around knocking off my own assets?
1: Hatcher, I don't know whether you're stupid or bright.
5: Don't worry about it. I know.
1: What about that insurance policy?
5: What insurance policy?
1: Now, look, Hatcher, we're big boys. We both know that changing a beneficiary in an insurance policy is a legal transaction. That means witnesses. That means it isn't secret.
5: What are you talking about?
1: But you and East Coast Underwriters and I know all know that Brooks made you the beneficiary in his policy and that you stand to come into $2 million when they fish out his body.
5: I don't know anything about it.
1: Motives don't come much bigger.
5: I'm telling you, this is all news to me, and you and nobody else is going to make me move off that story.
1: I feel the same about mine. It doesn't take a genius to know that Brooks didn't love you $2 million worth. There's only one logical reason for his making you the beneficiary. You forced him into it. Who'd believe anything else?
5: Who cares? They'd have to prove it. And, brother, that can't be done. Now, how would you... Yeah. Okay, Rocky, thanks for the news. Take the inspector into the bar and buy him a drink. I'll be right down. Dollar, did you turn me in?
1: They're here, huh?
5: Yeah.
1: No, I didn't turn you in. I'm not a cop. Here, have a cigarette.
5: Thanks. Here's a light. Well, come on. Maybe they just want to sell me some tickets to the policeman's ball.
1: For a guy in a hot spot, Hatcher was certainly a cool customer. I followed him out of the office, down the stairs, and back into the club. Janelle was sitting there right where I'd left her. And I thought to myself, now there's a gal who should never sit down. She looks so pretty standing up.
5: Janelle, buy Mr. Dollar a drink. I have to go play 20 questions with some fellas in the bar.
4: Sure, baby. Anything you say. Anything.
5: I'll see you, Dollar.
1: Yeah.
4: How'd you make out?
1: Well, you can never tell about a guy like that. He's a smart boy, strong, silent type.
4: Wouldn't talk, huh? A real close mouth act. About what?
1: Oh, just a little doodad. $2 million life insurance policy.
4: Wait a minute. That young Brooks kid?
1: That's right.
4: I knew it. Tried to tell him he'd get into trouble, but he wouldn't listen to me.
1: Oh, you knew about it, huh? I suppose you also know what was behind it.
4: Sure. Milford owed him some money. A lot of money. It's in writing.
1: What kind of writing?
4: The personal note that Brooks was going to get back if he made Harold beneficiary.
1: Well, where is this note?
4: Do I look like the kind of girl who'd put the finger on her boyfriend?
1: You look like the kind of girl who'd do anything if she wanted to.
4: Thanks. I'll give you a slight hint. It's in his office. You'll find it in the inside pocket of one of his suits in the wardrobe. What are you waiting for? I'll watch the bar.
1: Nothing, sweetheart. Nothing at all. Whatever her reasons, Mr. Harold Hatcher's little female playmate was trying awful hard to send him up on a murder rap. And I was going to try awful hard not to let her down. Back in Hatcher's office, I found myself alone in a room with a telephone. And being a guy who can never resist a free call, I unleashed the magic wonders of the AT&T.
6: This better be you, Johnny Dollar.
1: Shh, quiet, Butter. I've only got a few seconds.
6: It seems that's all you ever have for me. Now, if you
1: Look, Angel, just another hour. I'll get you a nice present.
6: I don't care if you're another century. And as for presents, the last one you brought me was a drunk, and you even let him get away from me. Good night.
1: Life presents a gloomy picture ever downward toward the tomb. Having wasted those few precious moments of an already misspent youth, I decided I'd better get on my pony before Mr. Hatcher showed up. I found Milford Brooks' personal note in one of Hatcher's suits, all right. As a matter of fact, I found something in all his suits. A great big glimmer of light. Expense account, item 5. Taxi fare, $10. I left the office in a hurry, Janelle at her table and Hatcher at his bar. I got out of the club and into a taxi parked a half block down the street. There, I waited until my favorite suspect left the hatchery and piled into another cab, and off we went. On a chase that would have made Ben-Hur look like a plowing bee. We skittered over to Lexington and headed uptown. At 72nd, the cab turned right and pulled to a stop. My driver was on his toes, and his toes were on his brake. We stopped, too, half a block behind.
7: You want us to wait, huh?
1: No, here you are. Keep the change.
7: Hey, thanks.
1: It was a garage that belonged to a residence on the parallel street a block away. The living quarters upstairs were dark enough to look interesting. I indulged in a bit of genteel breaking and entering. Entering that old barn didn't take much breaking. I crept up the stairs. It sounded like they were left over from an old ghost story. And so did the first voice I heard when I stopped halfway up.
8: We've got to be careful, especially about that Johnny Dollar. Are you sure he didn't follow you?
1: That voice sounded awfully dry to be coming from a guy who supposedly had spent most of the night snoozing in the bottom of the Hudson River. It was Mildred Brooks III. Get up on your feet, Brooks.
8: Well, now, wait a minute.
1: I started this thing slugging you, and I might as well finish it the same way.
9: Leave him alone, you.
1: Now, pull in the claws, Angel. And sit on his lap.
9: You hard-footed hick. I'll kill you.
8: Get off of me. Huh? I should have known better than to get mixed up with a low-class female like you.
9: Why, you punk.
1: Now, hold it. We pushed the lady around enough, Brooks.
8: Tell me to be careful, will you? Why didn't you think of that before you led him here?
9: Wipe your nose, little boy.
1: Now, don't you go getting fat-headed, gorgeous. Neither one of you are exactly what I'd call masterminds. When you planted that match folder on a little boy Blue Blood's topcoat on the ferry boat, you both should have been more careful.
9: You think so?
1: You bet I think so. If I were planning a piece of evidence to incriminate Mr. Harold Hatcher, I would have left a cigarette lighter. I found one in the pocket of every suit he owns back there in his closet in the club. It wasn't hard to figure out that that guy never carries a book of matches.
8: What do you want?
1: I'm only interested in one thing. Saving the insurance company $2 million. And Buster, I think you've done it for me.
8: Dollar, I...
1: This is insurance fraud. It has been ever since you put on that fake suicide attempt. Trying to extort $500,000 out of the company.
8: Dollar, wait a minute.
1: Ah, come on. We're leaving.
10: You heard him, Dollar.
9: Harold.
8: Hatcher.
10: He said, wait a minute. He wants to talk.
1: Yeah, everybody wants to get in on the act. How did you get here?
10: When the police in this town think maybe a guy's jumped off a ferry boat and nobody's seen him do it, they check the counters on the turnstiles at each end. In the case of Brooks, as many people got off that boat as got on.
1: Well, it makes sense. They'd hardly hold a guy because somebody lost a topcoat.
11: How did you know we were here?
10: You know me, baby. You never go any place I don't know about. Okay, Brooks, you felt like talking. Now I feel like listening. Get it up.
8: Well, I don't know what you mean.
1: I know what you mean, Hatcher. One, he gave you a big, fat $2 million motive for murder. And two, he did his best to make it look like you did murder him with that broken-down match cover plant on the ferry boat. It's just that simple.
10: And you, baby?
11: Harold, please.
10: You put him up to it, didn't you, you cheap little muscler? Trying to get rid of me, will you?
11: No, Harold!
1: Now, calm down, Hatcher. You don't need any gun around here. They're tame.
10: Well, maybe I'm not. Since so many people have gone to so much trouble to hand me a nice, easy way to make $2 million, maybe I'll just go ahead and make it. I'll show these amateurs how these things are really done. Come on, Brooks. How'd you like to go for a nice, cool half a ferry boat ride?
8: No, Hatcher. No. Look, it's her fault. I'll give you anything
10: you're
8: want.
10: You're wrong, sonny boy. You're going to give me everything.
8: No. No. You can't. Let me out of here!
1: Brooks bolted for the door. Hatcher snapped a shot at him. And I hit Hatcher with a do-or-die tackle from behind. The gun flew out of his hand.
10: No, you don't.
1: I beat him to it and swung it straight into his skull. Half the people in the room were lying there bleeding. Brooks from gunshot, Hatcher from gun butt. Janelle and I stood there panting. But believe me, not for each other. We stood that way until the police arrived.

0: Dollar, it's beyond me. I sent you out to protect the life of a very important policyholder, and now where are we? Standing in a hospital corridor, worrying about whether he's going to live or die.
1: As far as I'm concerned, Mr. Farnsworth, you're only half right. I'm just standing in a hospital corridor.
0: Oh, Dollar, you're heartless.
1: Well, if you'd been bitten where he bit me, you wouldn't care if he lived or died either. I'm getting out of here.
0: Well, where are you going?
1: It'll be explained in my expense account under miscellaneous expense. Oh, don't fall over when you come to an item for
0: $318. $318? For what?
1: Not for what, Farnsworth. For whom? Expense account total. And it all adds up to a little matter of $1,182.23. Which you may say, Mr. Farnsworth, is a lot of money for one man to spend in 2 days. But you must bear in mind that the amount at stake was $2 million. And you know the price of steak these days. It might comfort you to know that I just returned from the hospital. Brooks was strong enough to make a full statement, which you will find enclosed. This in itself should prove sufficient to establish evidence of attempted fraud against your company, allowing you to immediately avoid his policy. It boils down to one sentence, to wit. Brooks and Janelle wanted to get rid of Hatcher so that they could live happily ever after. Knowing those two, they never had a chance. And oh yes, that that miscellaneous item, the one for $318, it was a bracelet for a certain party who made this special investigation for me very special. Oh, if you want a receipt for this item, I'll send you a lock of her hair. Yours, truly, Johnny Dollar.

0: So, with the final signature on his expense account, Dick Powell, as Johnny Dollar, has just closed the books on his first adventure in this new CBS series. The script for tonight's broadcast was written by Paul Dudley and Gil Dowd, and the music was created and conducted by Dick Arant. The entire production was under the direction of Tony Leader. Be sure to tune in again next week when the expense account covers Special Investigation Singapore, another unusual adventure starring Dick Powell in...
1: Yours, truly, Johnny Dollar.
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2: Joe Mystery Theater presents...

0: Come in. Welcome. I'm E.G. Marshall. Today's story deals with a mythical kingdom in Middle Europe. It is a tale of intrigue, adventure, romance, all the elements that were so much valued by the Victorians. You will meet a gallant, titled Englishman, a beautiful princess, a loyal retainer, and several black-hearted villains, all playing their parts in a place that never was, and in a time that is now gone, but which we all look back on with nostalgic longing.
1: Hinsau?
2: Who? Is that you, Rassendil?
1: Yes, and I have a sword.
2: So I see. I hope you know how to use it.
1: Angar! Yes,
2: I see you can use it.
1: Where did you learn?
2: In the Lancers.
1: The Duke thought he was a swordsman too, but he's dead now. And in a few moments, you will be too.

mystery drama, The Prisoner of Zenda, was adapted from the classic by Anthony Hope, especially for the Mystery Theater by Robert Newman, and stars Howard Ross. 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I'll be back shortly with Act One.

0: story begins in a railway station in Paris. Rudolf Rassendyll, a young, titled Englishman, has just discovered that there is no dining car on the train and is buying some sandwiches and a bottle of wine at the buffet. As the man at the counter fumbles for the change, Rassendyll hears a shrill whistle and the cry, "En voiture!" With the wine and sandwiches under his arm, he runs out to the platform. The train is moving. Dodging a guard, he jumps on the step of a first-class carriage, pulls open the door, and enters a compartment where an attractive woman in her late 20s frowns at him in annoyance.
1: You cannot come in here, monsieur. It is reserved.
2: I know it is, mademoiselle, and I apologize. But it was either that or missed the train. And since my luggage is on it, is anything wrong?
1: Wrong?
2: Besides my intrusion, I mean. Because you're staring at me, you know.
1: Oh, I'm sorry. It is just that you took me by surprise. Who are you?
2: My name is Rudolf Rassendyll.
1: You are English?
2: Yes, I am. And you? You are Mademoiselle Antoinette de Maubert.
1: How do you know that?
2: Because you were pointed out to me at the ballet in London a week or so ago. But you're still staring at me. And I wish you'd tell me why.
1: It is just that you look very much like someone else. So much, in fact, that for a moment...
2: You thought I was he. And who is that?
1: It does not matter. May I ask where you are going?
2: Of course. I'm going to Ruritania.

0: Ruritania.
1: Ruritania?
0: Yes, to Strelsau for the coronation of my namesake, the new king.
1: Oh, no, you cannot do that.
0: I beg your pardon.
1: I mean, I think it would be a great mistake, and I urge you not to go there.
0: But why?
1: Because it might be very dangerous. The political situation is very uncertain.
0: Yes, I've heard that. But I don't see how that would affect me. And since, though we've never met, the king happens to be a distant relation of mine.
1: A relation?
0: Yes. And so while I thank you for your warning, I'm determined to go. And now, if you'll excuse me, I'll go back to my own compartment. The next morning, we crossed the border into Ruritania. And in the afternoon, I got off the train at Zenda, about 20 miles from Strelsau. I had heard that it was impossible to get hotel accommodations in Strelsau, so I took a room at the inn, and then, wanting some exercise after the long train trip, I went for a walk in the surrounding forest. I had only gone a short way when I came on a heavy-set, gray-haired man in hunting costume. He was carrying a gun, and his back was toward me. When he heard me, he turned and...
2: Excuse me, Your Majesty, I thought of... But you're not His Majesty.
0: No, I certainly am not.
3: Who are you talking to, Prince?
2: I don't know, but I think we should find out.
3: What do you mean? Well, no, it can't be.
2: Yes, Your Majesty. If it were not for his clothes, I would swear it was you or your twin.
3: Well, I can see that you're as surprised as I am, sir.
0: Yes, I am. I had heard rumors that there was a resemblance.
3: Well, then you know who I am.
0: If I'm not mistaken, you are King Rudolf of Ruritania. Or will be when you are crowned tomorrow.
3: That is correct. And may I ask who you are?
0: Rudolf Razendil.
3: Razendil? Then we're related.
0: Yes, we are. I've never been certain as to exactly what degree.
3: Oh, but I'm forgetting my manners. My aide, Colonel Sapt, my English cousin.
2: I'm very happy to meet you, Mr. Razendil.
0: And I to meet you, Colonel.
3: But tell me what you're doing here, cousin.
0: Since we are related, and since the coronation of a relative does not take place every day, I came here to attend yours.
3: You mean you're going to Strelsau tomorrow? I want a photograph of my brother Michael's face when he sees us together.
2: Impossible, sire.
3: Why impossible?
2: Mr. Razendil must not go to Strelsau.
3: But why?
2: The situation is confused enough and difficult enough as it is.
3: I suppose it might create problems.
2: Which the Duke Michael would take advantage of.
0: If it will create problems, I will not go.
3: They would not be your problems. They would be mine. Oh, by the way, what first name did they give you?
0: Your name, sire.
3: Rudolf? I'm flattered. Well, cousin Rudolf, there is no need to decide about... tomorrow, today. I'm very pleased to meet you. Very anxious to know you better. Will you dine with me tonight?
0: If you have no other plans.
3: I have no other plans. There will just be you, Colonel Sapt, and my other aide, Franz von Tallenheim, and myself. And since we are staying at a hunting lodge with my brother Michael and me, it will all be very simple.
0: Then I will be delighted.
3: Go on, Cousin Rudolf. Tell me more.
0: There's not much more to tell. As I said, I have one brother, an older one.
3: I have one, too. A younger half-brother, the Duke Michael. Black Michael, he is called. Tell me, do you like your brother?
0: Very much.
3: I do not like mine. And, of course, he hates me.
0: Why, of course?
3: Because he would like to be king. For which, I do not blame him. Tell me, are you a swordsman?
0: After a fashion.
3: I know your English reticence. I'll wager you're a good one. Ah, there you are, Franz. Where have you been?
4: At the door. The Duke Michael sent over one of his guards with this.
3: Oh, it looks like a bottle from his own cellar. Any message?
4: Just that it was a special vintage that he had hoped you would drink his health in it.
3: That I certainly do. Away with the other bottle, Fritz, and open this one.
2: No, no, no, sire, I beg you.
3: No, would you have me insult my brother? Open it, I say.
2: Yes, sire.
3: And pour some for my cousin, Fritz.
0: No, sire, I have had enough. And since it is getting late and you must be up early, I think I should go.
3: You cannot go. I insist that you stay here tonight.
2: But I would appreciate it very much if you would stay, Mr. Rassendyll. You seem to have even more influence with him than I. And after all this wine, he is going to be very difficult tomorrow.
0: Very well. If you think I can be of help, I will stay.
2: Mr. Rassendyll, Mr. Rassendyll, wake up, wake up, wake up.
5: What? Oh, it's you, Colonel. What time is it?
2: 5 o'clock.
5: 5? Is anything wrong?
2: Very wrong. Come into the king's room with me.
5: All right.
2: We're not able to wake him up.
4: The Colonel and I have been trying for almost half an hour now. We think he has been drugged.
0: He certainly looks that way. His breathing is very odd, but who could have done it?
2: Well, that's easy. His dear brother Michael. He must have put something in that bottle of wine he sent him. None of the rest of us drank any of it.
0: No, but why would he do that?
2: It's just as easy and obvious. So His Majesty would not be able to go to Strelsau for the coronation.
4: It'll be hours before the drug wears off.
0: Then I suppose you will have to postpone the coronation.
2: It cannot be postponed. If he is not crowned today, he will never be crowned.
0: Why not?
2: It is critical. The whole nation is waiting for him to take the throne. If he does not appear, his brother, the Duke Michael, will seize power and be crowned in his place.
0: But he can't do that.
2: He can and will. Michael is even more popular than the king. And he has a good part of the army with him. They would support him. Why do you think he gave him the drugged wine? Precisely because it would give him a chance to take the throne.
0: But we can't let that happen. Is there nothing that can be done about it?
2: Yes. Yes, there is. France and I have been talking about it. You can save him and his crown by going to Strelsau in his place.
0: You mean impersonate him at the coronation?
2: Yes.
0: That's impossible.
2: It's not impossible at all. You look enough like him to be his twin.
0: But looks are not enough. Anyone who talked to me would be bound to know.
2: The only people you would have to talk to are the Princess Flavia, and she has not seen him in weeks, and the Duke Michael.
0: Well, what about the Duke Michael?
2: That is exactly what makes it possible. Even if he guessed, and I don't think he would, he would not dare say anything about it, because if he did, he would be exposing himself and his plot.
0: I see what you mean.
2: You and I will ride to the station and take the train to Strelsau, leaving the king here with France. After the coronation, tonight, we will ride back here. The king will have recovered by then. He and I will return to Strelsau, and you will leave the country quietly and secretly.
0: I suppose it might work.
2: It will, if you agree to help us. Now, will you?
0: Well, he is a relative, and I like him. And above all, what the Duke Michael is trying to do is not only wrong, but unspeakable. Yes, I'll do it.
6: And so, to save the crown for his cousin, Rassendyll agrees to impersonate him for just this one day. But will it be for just this one day? Will the Duke Michael give up his plan so easily? Isn't it possible that there is more danger involved than either Rassendyll or the Colonel realize? We'll find out when I return with Act Two.

0: Now back to our story to Rudolf Rassendyll, who came from England to Ruritania to be present at the coronation of his distant cousin, and who will now be there not as a spectator, but as a principal, impersonating the king himself at the ceremony.
1: It all went much better than we had any right to hope. The royal train was waiting at the Zender station, and while it was taking us to Strelsau, the colonel went over everything he thought I should know. When we arrived at the capital, we were met by the king's guard. A magnificent horse was brought up. I mounted it and, with the colonel close beside me, began the procession to the cathedral. As we rode through the crowded streets, there was a shout of, "God save the king!" And the colonel murmured,
2: "God save both of them!"
1: I should have been nervous. I suppose I was. But I was also strangely excited. For who has not dreamed of riding through the streets of a city while the crowd cheered? Then we were at the cathedral. I dismounted, went in, and walked up to the nave as the organ pealed. The cathedral was even more crowded than the streets. But only two faces stood out, both in front of the altar. One was that of the beautiful young woman, the Princess Flavia, who stood at one side of the cardinal. The other, that of the dark-haired man who stood on the other side and stared at me as if he saw a ghost. The Duke Michael. I remember little of what followed. I knelt and the cardinal anointed me. Then I rose, was given the crown, and put it on my head. It was over, and I was walking back out of the cathedral with the Princess Flavia beside me. The royal carriage was waiting, and we got into it, just the two of us, for the ride to the palace.
3: So, you are now the king.
1: So it seems.
3: Somehow, you seem different today.
1: In what way?
3: But you not only look different, a bit thinner, more sober and serious, but your whole manner is different.
1: Would it please you if I did begin to take my responsibilities seriously?
3: You know my views.
1: Yes, I do. They have become very important to me. From now on, I shall do everything I can to please you.
3: Change is beginning to overwhelm me.
1: Has my arrival at the cathedral seemed to overwhelm Michael? Poor Michael. I'm afraid he didn't particularly enjoy the ceremony.
3: Rudolf, be careful. You've always been too casual about Michael, trusted him too much.
1: I will not do so in the future, for it's quite clear to me now that he wants what I have, and perhaps something which I don't have yet, but hope to win someday. We arrived at the palace, and there was a reception which was as much of a blur as the coronation. Except for the moment when the Duke Michael came up to me and...
4: Congratulations, Rudolf. I must say you performed very well today.
1: Thank you, Michael. But why should that have surprised you?
4: Well, you have not always done so. By the way, what did you think of the wine I sent you last night?
1: I must confess that I did not drink it. I felt I should have a clear head today.
4: That would account for it.
1: For what, Michael?
4: It doesn't matter. Perhaps you will try it another time.
1: When the reception was over, the colonel conducted me to the king's quarters. As soon as we were alone, he embraced me.
2: Oh, Rassendyll, you were magnificent.
1: Now, Colonel Sapt.
2: Well, you were. The king himself could not have done better.
1: I'm glad you thought it went well. But there are some things I wish I had been better prepared for.
2: Such as?
1: Why didn't you tell me how beautiful the Princess Flavia was?
2: I assumed you knew.
1: Just how does she and the king feel about one another?
2: Well, they've known one another since they were children. She is better loved than anyone in the kingdom. And everyone. Everyone except the Duke Michael, that is, hopes that they will marry.
1: We had dinner alone in the king's quarters, and at midnight we slipped out of the palace and rode back to Zender. My feelings were mixed when we arrived at the hunting lodge. My masquerade would be over now. And I confess that in some ways I regretted it.
2: Franz! Your Majesty! Franz, where are you? It's not possible that he hasn't recovered yet, is it?
1: I don't know. Let's look in his room.
2: Good Lord, look!
1: It's not the king, is it?
2: No, it's Franz.
1: Dead?
2: Yes.
1: And the king?
2: Gone. Michael must have sent some of his men here to get him. Franz tried to protect him, and they killed him and took the king.
1: Where?
2: Oh, Michael has a castle here in Zender. Possibly there.
1: You don't think they killed him too, do you?
2: No. Michael must know that something is wrong now. You were in Strelsau when the king was captured here. He may even know who you are.
1: He could know. We must rescue the king.
2: How can we when we're not sure where he is?
1: But if we delay, Michael may kill him.
2: If he does, you, who are crowned today, will continue as king. Do you think Michael wants that?
1: No.
2: He stands aside. He cannot kill the king or announce that you are an imposter, because if he did, he would be exposing his plot. On the other hand, we cannot call in the army to rescue the king, for then they would know that it was you who was crowned today and not the king.
1: Are you saying that there is nothing we can do?
2: At the moment, no. We must return to Strelsau, and you must continue playing the king until we decide how we can save him.
1: It was almost 5 a.m. when we got back to the capital, and we were both exhausted. I went to bed, and when I awoke, it was afternoon, and the colonel was standing next to my bed.
2: A letter for you, brought by a messenger.
1: It's from Antoinette de Maubin.
2: What does she say?
1: That she has something of great importance to tell me, and asked me to meet her alone at 10 tonight in the summer house on the far side of the palace grounds.
2: It's a trap. The Duke Michael must have gotten her to write it.
1: Perhaps not. She says at the end, ask Colonel Sapt who had the most interest in seeing that the Duke Michael does not become king.
2: There is something in that. She loves Michael, there's no doubt about that. And if he did become king, he would not marry her. He would marry the Princess Flavia.
1: So she does have an interest in helping us. I think I should go.
2: It could be dangerous.
1: It could. But the king's life is at stake. And so I will go. At 9 o'clock, wearing the king's dress uniform, I was in the grand ballroom. And when the Princess Flavia arrived, I went to greet her.
3: Good evening, Your Majesty.
1: Good evening, Flavia. I've been waiting for you. Will you dance?
3: If it would please you.
1: Oh, it would very much. You look even more beautiful tonight than you did yesterday at the coronation.
3: Oh, thank you, Your Majesty.
1: Must you call me that?
3: It's your title.
1: It's not what you called me in the past.
3: It was not your title then.
1: But I would prefer it if you called me what you did.
3: Very well. Rudolph, you really are changed, aren't you?
1: From what I was yesterday?
3: No, but in other ways. You not only dance better than you did, but you seem to be enjoying it.
1: I never enjoyed it more in my life. There is only one thing I would enjoy more. No, there are several things. But I will begin with the simplest.
3: Which is?
1: To be alone with you. Have a chance to talk to you.
2: Forgive me, Your Majesty. May I have a word with you?
1: Why, yes, Colonel. Will you excuse me, Flavia?
3: Of course.
1: Well, Fritz.
2: It's almost 10. If you're determined to go to the summer house, we had better go.
1: Not we. The letter said I was to go alone.
2: I don't like it, Rossendale. Two of Michael's men, Rupert Hensaw and Detchard, have been watching you ever since they arrived.
1: Still, we must chance it. Tell me how to get there.
2: I will come part of the way with you. Point out the path and wait.
1: Minutes later, I was in front of the summer house. The door was closed. And when I opened it...
3: Monsieur Rossendale.
1: Yes?
3: Monsieur Rossendale, you are in great danger. It was the Duke Michael who made me write that letter.
1: I thought as much.
3: In 10 minutes or so, two of his men will be here to kill you. You must be gone before then.
1: They intend to kill me here?
3: Yes. Then Michael will declare a state of emergency and seize power. At the same time, he will send word to his castle at Zenda, and the king will be killed and his body disposed of.
1: That is what I came to find out. The king is at Michael's castle in Zenda.
3: Yes.
1: Where?
3: In one of the dungeons to the right of the main gate. I do not know how you can rescue him, but if there is a way I can help you to, I will. Listen. What is that? Oh, they are coming. Coming before they were supposed to.
1: It doesn't matter. You told me what I wanted to know.
3: But they will kill you.
1: I'm sure they'll try, but is there a bolt on the door? Yes, I see there is.
5: Mr. Rassendale?
6: Yes, Hensaw.
5: Ah, so you know my name. Mr. Rassendale, I have come to make you an offer.
6: And what is that?
5: Your presence here has made serious problems for someone.
6: Duke Michael?
5: Well, yes. If you leave the country immediately, he will pay you £50,000.
6: That's quite a generous offer.
3: Do not believe them. Look, they have drawn their swords. If you go out, they will kill you.
1: Oh, perhaps. Perhaps not. Ah, this iron tea table will do.
3: Do?
1: As a shield. When I give you the word, open the door.
6: Very well, gentlemen. Relying on your honor, I'm coming out.
1: Now, mademoiselle.
7: What's in the name? Look out, let's
1: out. Holding the table in front of me, I hit them like a battering ram. They both went down, and I ran like a deer back through the grounds toward the palace.
2: Rossendale, are you all right?
6: Yes, Fritz.
2: But why are you laughing? Wasn't it a trap then?
6: No, it was. But it didn't spring properly. And now there are two very battered gentlemen outside the summer house.
2: Oh, I knew it. I knew I shouldn't let you go.
6: No, on the contrary. Now I know what we wanted to know. And tomorrow we return to Zenda.
2: The king is there?
6: Yes. And I have a plan. I won't go into it now because there is something I want you to do.
2: Hmm?
6: Will you ask the princess to join me here on the terrace?
2: Why?
6: Let us say, to say farewell. If we are successful at Zenda, I will not see her again. And if we fail, I shall not see her again either.
2: You mean you'll be killed?
6: It's a possibility.
2: Yeah, well, very well, Rossendale. I'll get her.
3: Rudolph, the colonel said you wished to see me.
1: Not just to see you, Flavia, but to talk to you. Or rather, to tell you something.
3: And what is that?
1: Something I'm sure you know. That I love you. I think I have loved you all my life without knowing it.
3: What a strange thing to say. Still, I know what you mean. We've known one another ever since we were children. And I've always been very fond of you. But during this last day or so, ever since the coronation...
1: Yes.
3: I love you, too.
1: My dearest.
3: Oh, Rudolph. My dear Rudolph. Oh, I almost wish you were not the king.
1: What? Why do you say that?
3: So that I could prove that it is you yourself I love and nothing else.
1: Oh, my darling, there's nothing you could have said that could have made me happier. I will treasure it all my life. And when I come back,
3: You're going away?
1: Yes. Tomorrow, to Zenda.
3: To do what?
1: Let us say,
6: to do some more hunting.
3: No, you wouldn't go away now just to hunt. It has something to do with Michael, hasn't it?
6: Perhaps.
3: Oh, Rudolph, I'm afraid. It sounds dangerous.
6: There is some risk, but it is a risk that must be taken if the throne is to be secure for the House of Elfberg and for you.
0: And so Rudolph says farewell to the woman he has come to love, and who claims that she would love him even if he were not the king. But is it a final farewell, or will he see her again? And what will happen to the king, the prisoner of Zenda? We'll find out when we return shortly with Act 3.

0: back to our story, to the hunting lodge at Zenda. It's about 11 o'clock the next night, and Rassendyll, wearing dark trousers and a dark jersey, and with a sword thrust through his belt, is about to leave on his dangerous mission.
1: When I came back from the summer house, I told the colonel I had a plan. Antoinette had given me some of it, and fortune had supplied the rest. That morning, shortly after we arrived at the lodge, we learned that the Duke Michael, Antoinette, Hensel, and Deschard were now at the castle of Zenda. There was one servant there who was loyal to the king rather than to Michael. I sent a message to Antoinette through him, asking her to do something. And I told her precisely what. That would create a diversion at about 11 o'clock, and, if I was lucky, allow me to rescue the king. At 10:30, we left the lodge. I, the colonel, and half a dozen trusty, well-armed men, and rode to the castle. We stopped in some trees near the moat, and...
2: I still don't know why you're doing this, Rassendyll.
1: Oh, yes, you do. The king is my cousin. And besides, I like him.
2: But risking your life this way...
1: It's our only chance. Your spy at the castle told us that the king always has a guard with him who has orders to kill him if there's an attempt at a rescue. This is the only way we can save him. But break in quickly after you hear Antoinette cry out.
2: As quickly as I can.
1: I shook his hand, slipped into the moat, and swam across to the castle while he and our men went around to the guardhouse on the landward side. Climbing out of the moat, I drew my sword and waited just outside the main gate where I could see the door that led to the king's dungeon. A short while later, the door opened, and my two friends from the summer house, Hensel and Deschard, came out.
3: Where are you going now, Hensel?
4: Where do you think? To bed.
3: Be careful. The Duke is angry the way things have been going.
4: You be careful. Watch our friend in there. I'll see you in the morning.
1: Deschard went back inside, and Hensel walked into the courtyard, looked up at a lighted window that I knew was Antoinette's, and began climbing up to it. I gasped. My plan had been for Antoinette to attract the attention of Michael and the other guards by crying out that Hensel was trying to break into her room. And here he was doing exactly that. He reached the balcony outside her window and...
5: Who is that? Hensel! No! Michael! Michael, come quickly!
6: What is it?
5: It's Hensel! Is he in my room and...
1: The door that led to the dungeon opened and Deschard came out. He glanced up at the lighted window, then saw me.
6: You!
1: I cut at him, but he dodged and ran back inside and down the steps to the dungeon. By the time I had followed, he had the dungeon door open and sword in hand was standing in front of the king who was tied to a chair.
3: Come a step nearer and he dies?
7: Cousin, is that you?
1: Yes. You mean you'd kill a helpless man?
3: Why not?
1: You'd have to kill me first.
3: A good idea. You first, then him.
7: Cousin, be careful. He's a very good soldier.
1: Yes, he is, but not good enough.
3: Before I go, this is for you, Elfman.
1: You devil. Are you badly hurt, cousin?
7: I don't know. He caught me here in the chest.
1: Let me cut you loose. Can you walk?
7: Yes, I think I can, but we'll never get away. There are others.
1: Oh, they're busy. And Colonel Sapp should be breaking in at any minute. Come on. Up the stairs. I'll help you.
7: All right, cousin. I'll try.
1: We went up the stairs. I pulled the lever that controlled the drawbridge, and it came rumbling down. On the other side of the moat, I could hear that Sapp and our men breaking down the door of the guardhouse. Then...
7: Michael, who killed him?
1: Rupert Hensel. He broke into her room. Michael went in to protect her, and here he comes. Hensel!
8: Oh, is that you, Rassendyll? No iron table tonight?
1: No iron table. But I have a sword.
8: So I see. I hope you know how to use it.
1: Fine, girl. Oh, yes.
8: I see. You can use it. Where did you learn?
7: In the Lancers.
8: I thought so.
4: Rosendil, where are you?
7: Here, on the drawbridge.
4: Is that the colonel?
7: Yes. Drop your sword and surrender, Henshaw.
4: And be hanged for murder? Never. Goodbye, Rosendil.
7: Who was that? Rupert Henshaw.
4: Huh?
7: He killed Duke Michael and did not want to be taken. But let him go. We have something more important to worry about.
4: Your Majesty, but you're wounded.
7: Yes, Fritz. I think not too badly, but... Catch him, Fritz.
4: Yes, I have him. Oh, he's fainted. We must get him back to the lodge.
1: We sent one of our men for a doctor. Took Michael's coach to carry the king to the hunting lodge. He was still unconscious, and the colonel and I rode with him. When we arrived at the lodge, there were lights on in all the rooms.
4: There's someone here. Who can it be?
1: I don't know. I'll go see.
6: My darling, is that you?
1: Flavia, what are you doing here?
6: What, did you think I would remain in Strelsau when you were here and in danger?
1: You shouldn't have come.
6: Perhaps, but I am here. Oh, Rudolph, you're hurt. Your face, your arm.
1: Well, they're nothing. Scratches.
6: But they must be attended to. Oh, who are they carrying in here?
1: A friend. More than a friend. A relative of mine who was hurt much more seriously than I.
6: But he looks like...
1: Yes. Very much like me. My darling, it's late. If you go to your room now, I promise I will explain everything in the morning.
6: I won't go until you tell me where you were and how you were hurt.
1: Very well. I was at Michael's castle rescuing the man the colonel and the others just brought in here.
6: Rescuing him?
1: Michael was keeping him prisoner. But that and all danger for Michael is over now. He's dead.
6: Dead? How did he die?
1: One of his men, Rupert Henshaw, killed him. It was he who wounded me.
6: Something very strange is going on.
4: Forgive me, Your Majesty. Our friend has been taken care of, temporarily at least. Now we should take care of you.
1: What? Oh, yes.
6: Have you called a doctor?
4: Yes, Your Highness. He will be here soon. But in the meantime, His Majesty should rest. He has been through a great deal.
6: You're right. He looks exhausted. Very well, my darling. I'll wait for an explanation. But why am I so afraid? Certain that nothing will ever be the same again.
1: The colonel looked at me sympathetically as we left the room. He thought he knew what I was going through, but he didn't. He couldn't. Giving up my role as king was not difficult, but giving up Flavia was something else. And still, what choice did I have? Sick at heart, I went up to one of the bedrooms and stretched out on the bed. I thought I might sleep, but I did not. I was still lying there when the colonel came in early the next morning. The king wanted to see me, he said. Silently, I went with him.
9: Cousin,
1: how are you?
9: Well, the wound is not too serious. The doctor tells me I will be well in a few days.
1: I'm glad.
9: Yes. Yes, I think you are. I don't think I would be in your place. In fact, I'm not sure it would not have been better if I had died. For I think that you would have made a better king than I.
1: Don't say that.
9: Oh, why not, when it's true?
1: I will go now. My work here is done.
9: Yes. And done as no one but you could have done it. You have shown me how to play the king. And I will act as you would have acted for as long as I live.
1: You praise me too much, cousin. It was only by the narrowest margin that I was not as great a traitor as your brother Michael.
9: What do you mean? Ah, yes. Flavia, you have fallen in love with her.
1: Yes.
9: Well, what will you do?
1: Until this moment, I was not sure. I thought perhaps I would just leave, slip away. But now I know I cannot. I must tell her the truth.
9: Yes, I suppose you must. Cousin, I will not try to thank you. How could I, after all that you've done? But I will never forget you.
1: We shook hands and I left the room. The colonel was waiting. When I asked him where Flavia was, he told me. And I went into the living room.
6: I guessed last night when they brought the king in. And this morning I made the colonel tell me everything. What will you do now?
1: I'm leaving. Going back to England.
6: I thought so. I did not unpack my bag, so I'm ready.
1: Ready? You mean you intend to come with me?
6: Of course.
1: You're mad. You can't do that.
6: There's only one reason why I could not. And that is, if you were not just playing the part of the king, but pretending when you told me how you felt about me.
1: Do you... Can you believe that? Don't you know how I feel about you? Did from the moment I saw you in the cathedral? I love you, Flavia. I will love you till the day I die. But what you're suggesting cannot be.
6: Why? Are you not as good a man as the king? Better, in fact? Oh, I love you. I love you with all my heart. And if I can be with you, I will be content in the meanest cottage.
1: And is love all?
6: What else is there?
1: There is duty and honor. If love were all, I might have let the king die in Michael's dungeon. Then I would have had both you and the throne. But I could not. And if honor binds me, then should it not bind you, who are a princess even more? Must you not be true to your country, the House of Elfberg?
6: No.
1: I say yes. There are some who might choose differently, but not you.
6: So, you have not only taught the king how to play the king, but you must also teach me how to play the princess. And no doubt one day the queen.
1: I have only told you things you already know.
6: Yes. I tried to ignore them. But I knew them. Everything you said.
1: Then you will let me go and you will stay.
6: Yes.
1: I knew it. Knew you would do what you must. But I had better go quickly then.
6: No. Not yet. Oh, Rudolph, my darling. Take me in your arms once more.
1: Flavia, my dearest.
6: You will always be my king.
1: And you my queen and only love. Enough, farewell.
6: Oh, Rudolph. Rudolph.
2: It's over.
1: Yes. What arrangements have you made?
2: I have a carriage waiting. I will take you to the border myself. Put you on the train to Paris.
1: Very well.
2: I have learned something.
1: What is that?
2: I said you were the finest Elfberg of them all. And it's true. What I have learned is that heaven does not always choose the best man to be king.
0: And so, with the colonel's arm around him, Rudolph Rassendyll leaves the hunting lodge, the king whose life and throne he saved, and the woman he loves. The impersonation and the great adventure are over. I'll be back shortly.

0: The Prisoner of Zenda is a story about a place that never was, but one that fulfilled the dreams of many. For as Rassendyll himself said, who has not dreamed of playing the king? And playing him more royally than any king could. Who has not wished to do daring and heroic things? Love a princess. And in the end, be strong enough to give up all for honor. You would not have done it? To tell the truth, I doubt if I would either. But then, we're none of us Victorians. Our cast included Howard Ross, Evie Juster, Lloyd Batista, Leon Janney, and Dan Ocko. The entire production was under the direction of Hyman Brown.
1: And now, a preview of our next tale.
2: I hope his jaw aches all night long. Lily, lock up. And Doc, don't fall overboard on your way back to the cabin.
3: He's very sick, Doctor?
4: Hmm. Oh, not at all, Lily. Mild upset, nothing more.
3: Beaucoup said he will die.
4: Well, then he knows more than I do, which he doesn't. Now, don't worry, Pete will be all right.
3: Beaucoup knows.
4: How does he know?
3: He knows.
4: Well, I know he's superstitious. Don't tell me that you are, Lily.
3: I have seen things. Your medicine won't help Pete. There is other medicine. It is of the mind and the soul. A curse can kill.
4: Buku?
3: He has had a curse put on the captain.
1: 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Until next time, pleasant dreams.

Giovanni Perez. A cloud of ocean aroma finds its way up my nose, coaxes a cough out of me, and snaps me out of my trance. I finally put my pen down, and all at once, the crowds of smiling children are gone. The seagulls finally shut up, and there's a group of college kids by a campfire. There's no one splashing their friends, just acoustic guitar and surfboard drum solos. 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It's midnight, and I lost track of time riding again. It's not natural. I just kind of black out and wake up to a spiral-bound diary of the day with little notes on how gorgeous the sun is. But somehow, this place is prettier at night. You can see the stars reflect off the wet sand and the waves try to hide them for just a moment, like the beach is trying to play peekaboo. But now, it's my time to leave.

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0: For the past 2 weeks, Alice has been planning to redecorate the master bedroom. But with Frankie living at the house, she hasn't had much chance to do anything but wait on Frankie. Today, she has decided to go through with her plans, and we find her outlining her decorating scheme.
1: I'm thinking of ordering a nice, soft brown wallpaper for our bedroom. I think it'll look very nice.
2: Maybe it will, Mommy. But before you decide, you should ask the head of the house.
3: Oh, it'll be okay with me.
2: I'm talking about Uncle Frankie.
3: Frankie is the head of this house now?
4: You said it. And let's not do anything to upset the boss man.
1: Phil, I hate to keep harping on this, but Frankie isn't even looking for a job. He lies in bed all day. He hasn't been on his 2 feet for 2 weeks.
3: Oh, you're exaggerating.
1: Well, then how come when he got up this morning, I had to teach him how to walk again? Ridiculous.
3: Honey, stop complaining, will you? I used to have to do that with him every Saturday night. For 2 years, I had to take a tailor tot with us wherever we went.
2: I wish you wouldn't pick on poor Uncle Frankie. He'd like to look for a job, but he can't because of the saber wound on his foot.
3: What saber wound?
2: The one he got when he was dueling at Old Heidelberg.
1: Now, children, don't believe everything Uncle Frankie tells you. How could he get a saber wound on his foot?
2: He said he was dueling with a nearsighted midget.
3: What a pity. To think a brain that can dream up alibis like that should be wasted on an unmarried man.
1: Even if he had... Well, even if he had a leg wound, that wouldn't prevent him from writing answers to want ads.
2: Uncle Frankie said he'd like to, but he can't write on account of his arm is too weak to hold a pen.
3: He told you that?
2: Yes, his muscle got cut when he was pig-sticking with the Bengal Lancers. An ninja.
3: Will you stop that? Which side was he on?
1: You know, Phil, I don't think Frankie wants to work. He comes up with those ridiculous jobs like selling shoelaces and fish.
3: Oh, Alice, give the guy a chance. He got up early this morning and said he won't

0: come back until he gets something, and I guarantee you that when he... I'll get that.
1: Curly, I got something. I'm in business at last.
0: Oh, Frankie, that's wonderful. I can't... Wait. What kind of business? Selling shoelaces again?
1: Of course not.
0: Peddling fish?
1: Oh, please. Those were just gags. This is something big. Something important.
0: Oh, that's great, Remley. Gee, what have you got?
1: I bought a half interest in a boxing kangaroo.
0: Oh, no, Remley. What are you going to do with that?
1: Well, this guy has two kangaroos, and he said if I bought this one, it would make a fortune for me fighting in the ring.
0: Oh, Remley, of all the stupid things, letting a guy sell you a kangaroo that boxes.
1: Should have bought the one that knits, huh? Yeah. How much can I make on a pair of argyles?
0: Tell me something, Remley. Where do you meet these characters? It's a wonder he didn't try to sell you a talking dog.
1: He had one. I was too smart to go for that.
0: Well, at least you're not a complete idiot.
1: Well, of course not. If it was a French poodle, I'd have to hire an interpreter for it.
0: Frankie, did you pay for this kangaroo yet?
1: No, I just put a deposit on it. They're keeping it for me till I get the rest of the money.
0: Where are they keeping it?
1: The Bank of America. They're holding them in escrow till the sale's completed. Now, if you'll give me $250, I'll go over...
0: Wait a minute. You ain't getting no money from me to buy no kangaroos.
1: What?
0: Frankie, you're supposed to be out looking for a job. Why didn't you?
1: Well, I was going to, but then I figured it's a waste of time. Why take a job when pretty soon I can retire on my income?
0: You mean you're coming into money soon?
1: Oh, sure. With only 35 short years, I'll be getting my Social Security. You see my point, don't you?
0: Oh, of course. It's hardly worth your while seeking temporary employment.
1: Precisely.
0: Seems a shame that you should have to wait 35 years. Maybe we can put you in a barrel and age you a little faster.
1: Hurry. I'm happy here. You won't mind having me around for 35 years, will you?
0: Nah. It isn't every family that's lucky enough to have Remley around for 3.5 decades. Almost 6 fortnights. Look, Frankie, let me get you straight right now. You're intruding on our privacy and Alice resents it.
1: I don't think she has any right to resent it.
0: Look, Remley... Will you listen to me? Married couples like to be alone sometimes. Alone.
1: Yeah.
0: Now put yourself in my place. Supposing you were married to Alice and I came to live with you. How would you like it?
1: Yeah, I don't know. Let's try it that way for a while and see.
0: Emily, will you please be serious? All you have to do to stay here is to be nice to Alice. Now, if you want people to like you, you got to be nice to them, even if you have to force yourself. That's the way they do things where I came from.
2: Where do you come from, Daddy?
0: Sit down, baby snooks, and I'll tell you. People brag, people boast, and consistently drink a toast to a place that a lot of them place at the top of the list. Are they wrong? Are they right? Is there reason for their delight? I must live in doubt.

0: Curly, that was splendid. Simply exquisite. Your voice has a quality and resonance that is beyond compare.
1: What's that for?
0: You told me to be nice to people, even if I have to force myself. Believe me, when it comes to praising your voice, I really...
1: All right, break it up, will you? Remley, I'm going to give you a little tip on how to get along with Alice.
0: Mm-hmm.
1: You see, Alice is a woman.
0: Well, thanks, old boy, for letting me in on a family secret.
1: Remley, listen.
0: What?
1: I didn't mean that. Being a woman, Alice likes to be treated with courtesy and consideration. All you got to do is to be charming and gallant.
0: All right, I'll be charming and gallant. Guy's got to be Rudolph Valentino to live here. I'll do my best to be nice to her.
2: Phil, I have to go downtown to... Oh, Frankie, you're back. Did you find work?
0: Work? Curly, how do you expect me to be nice to her when she greets me with such obscene language? I don't have to stand here and take this. Goodbye.
2: Frankie, you mean you're going?
0: Yes. I'm going up to my room and sulk.
1: We'll have a good cry. But don't get the sheets wet.
2: Phil, do you think we'll ever get rid of him?
1: I don't know. He says he's considering staying here for 35 years.
2: Over my dead body.
1: Don't put any ideas in his head.
2: Phil, I've been thinking. If we could find a girl for him and marry him off, maybe then he'd leave.
1: I doubt it. We'd probably have his wife and mother-in-law on our hands, too. Besides, where could we find the dame who'd be willing to marry Remley?
3: Good morning, Philip. Hello, Alice.
2: Hello, Willie.
1: Hey, you know something, Willie? It's too bad you ain't a girl.
3: Why?
1: So we could marry you off to Remley, and believe me, you both deserve each other.
3: Are you still having trouble with Franklin?
2: Yes, he's still living here, and he's driving us crazy.
3: What that man needs is someone to give him a good, sound thrashing. Alice, if you want me to, I shall be happy to take him by the scruff of his neck and the seat of his pants and toss him out, bodily.
2: Really, control yourself.
1: Yeah, when the monster in you comes out, you're positively predatory.
3: I'm sorry, Philip. I didn't mean to frighten you. Just can't help it. Every once in a while, the beast in me shows itself.
1: And Remley wants a kangaroo.
3: I can be vicious when I want to. Mm-hmm. I'm capable.
1: Oh, get lost, you ferocious little dachshund, you. Kick up your stomach and crawl out of it.
2: Here. Did you take care of hiring the paper hanger? When is he coming?
3: Oh, well, he can't come for at least 2 weeks, Alice. He's very busy now. Oh,
2: darn it, and I wanted our bedroom done as soon as possible. Look, Phil, I'm going downtown with Willie and pick out the paper. While I'm gone, look up some paper hangers in the phone book and see if you can get one out here in a hurry.
1: All right, honey, I'll go and call right away.
3: What's your hurry, Alice? Your bedroom doesn't look that bad.
2: Well, I'm not thinking of our bedroom. You see, I'm having the children's playroom repapered, too.
3: Oh.
2: Phyllis's birthday. I want it to be a surprise, so I haven't even told Phil yet.
3: Oh, you're right. Old blabbermouth never could keep a secret. What kind of wallpaper are you getting for the playroom, Alice?
2: Oh, I picked out a nice, gaily colored barnyard scene. You know, red barns, animals, and things.
3: Mm.
2: It's to be delivered today.
3: Mm, that's wonderful. You know, Alice, children are lucky these days. We didn't have a playroom when you and I were young. We lived in a tenement on 10th Avenue when...
2: Willie!
3: Hmm?
2: William, please. We movie stars don't talk about things like that. We never lived in a tenement on 10th Avenue. You must be referring to our ancestral estate on Double Fifth, eh?
3: What ancestral estate?
2: The one with the dumbwaiter and the fire escape, of course. And remember that singing waiter who lived next door? He used to drive us crazy rehearsing that same song all the time. I can still hear him. Oh.

0: Yeah? Yeah, I understand, but look, mister, that's what I'm calling about. You see, there's only one room to be papered, and if you'll come over, my wife will pay you double time, and... All right, if you can't, you can't. Goodbye. Tried everybody in the book, and
1: hey,
0: I can't...
1: Curly, you through on the phone yet? How many times do I have to tell you to keep the phone free? I'm expecting an important call.
0: Yes, I know. They're off and running into fourth and highly. It's wooden shoes in the lead. They're in the stretch. It's wooden shoes by a length at the finish.
1: How do you like that? This week, when I haven't got anything on him, he wins. What did he pay?
0: Cut that out, will you? Alice is doing our bedroom over, and she's very anxious to get a paper hanger. You know any?
1: I can't be bothered with that stuff.
0: Can't be bothered. Can't be bothered. That's your trouble. You can't never be bothered. Remley, if you had any sense, you'd try and help. Might get you in good with Alice. I'll get that.
1: All right.
2: I'm from Kerwin's decorating shop. I got some wallpaper for you.
0: Alice sure picked it out fast. Put it down, son.
2: Hey, where's Alice Fahey?
0: She's not at home right now.
2: Oh, darn it. I'm kind of anxious to see her in person. I'm a fan of hers. I listen to her radio show every week.
0: Her radio show?
2: Yeah. Do you know her, mister?
0: Know her? She does my laundry. Of course I know her. I'm related to her.
2: Well, you ought to be proud, mister. You sure got a beautiful daughter there.
0: Daughter. You don't sleep with a chin strap one night and you start to sag. Gotta start watching it. Hey, Remley, the wallpaper just arrived. You thought of any paper hangers yet?
1: No, look, I got a better idea. I know a way I can really get in good with Alice. She don't have to hire a paper hanger. We can do it.
0: Yeah, I guess we can wait. You ain't gonna do nothing, Remley. Every time you do something around this house, it costs me money.
1: Oh, look, Curly, what's there to hang in wallpaper? Look, the paper's here and Alice is in a hurry. She's a good kid. Why don't we help her out?
0: I don't want to help her out.
1: Curly, as long as you're living here with us, the least you can do is be... If you don't change your attitude, we may have to ask you to leave.
0: Look, Frankie, let's face it. Now, we're a couple of clever kids. That I know.
1: Granted.
0: But what do we know about hanging wallpaper?
1: Curly, a child could put wallpaper up. All you have to do is glue it on the wall.
0: True.
1: Sure.
0: We couldn't do no damage.
1: Nothing.
0: Okay, Remley, let's try it. I'll mix up a batch of paste, and you go out in the garage and get a couple of ladders.
1: Right. Hey, Curly, I don't want to say anything, but ain't this kind of funny paper for a master bedroom? Red barns, blue sky, green grass, all different colored animals.
0: Yeah, Alice said she was just going to get a soft brown. Well, she must have changed her mind. Let's put it up.
1: Okay, let's get started. Curly, you get up on this ladder and start on the space over the door.
0: Okay. Hey, Remley, hand me that bucket of paste.
1: Okay, here you are. Careful now, don't spill it. It's filled up to the top.
3: Where is everybody? I've brought the groceries.
0: Hey, we're in here, Julius, but don't come in. If you open that door, you'll knock me off this ladder.
3: You mean if I was to open a door like this?
0: Look at this mess. Paste all over the room and... Oh, look at this big sloppy blob of paste right on the rug.
1: Well, thank you to stop insulting me and help me up. Look at me, all covered from head to foot with this white paste.
0: What's it a laugh at? He looks awful.
3: I think he looks beautiful. He looks like the bride on top of a wedding cake.
1: Oh, Julius, you lop-eared lily-putian. Curly, do something. Get this paste off me. It's starting to get stiff.
0: Julius, what's the matter with you? If you keep on doing things like this, you won't grow up to be a human being. You keep
1: on... Curly, please, get this stuff off of me. I can't move my arms now.
0: Quiet, Remley. This lad needs talking to. Look, Julius, I want to help you. Now, you
1: help me first. Get this paste off my face. Starting to harden around my mouth.
0: Are you through talking, Remley?
1: I don't go.
3: Yes, he is.
0: Hey, wait a minute, Julius. Say, he ain't kidding. Look at him. Look at him. Just feel him. Hard as a rock. How am I going to soften him up?
3: Why don't you soak him in turpentine overnight? Hey, why bother softening him up at all, Mr. Harris? You're trying to get him a job, ain't you?
0: What's that got to do with it?
3: If you leave him hard, you can slip a horse under him and sell him as a cheap statue.
0: Julius, will you get out of here? This is serious. Now, get out of here. Just look at the condition poor Frankie's in.
3: He ought to be ashamed of himself. Getting stiff so early in the afternoon.
0: What am I going to do with that kid? How you feeling, Frank?
1: Oh, goodness.
0: Would you mind rephrasing that? Remley. Now, look, if you got to say something, say it, will you? Stop swallowing your words. All right. Take it easy. I'll get some hot water and soften you up. In no time, you'll be the same old Remley and, come to think of it, is that what we want? In this condition, Alice might learn to love him. All right. I was only kidding. Now, let me see if I can scrape this stuff off. Then we got to get busy and start papering this room. You and that... Hey, Remley.
1: Huh?
0: Finally got the room papered. Hey, we did a pretty good job, didn't we?
1: Well, I told you we could do it. Looks swell, too. But it's a kind of morbid paper for a bedroom.
0: What do you mean, morbid?
1: Well, look at all those dead animals lying there on their backs with their feet sticking up in the air.
0: What are you talking about? There's no dead... Remley, you put that paper on upside down. Now we'll never be able to get it off. What am I going to do?
1: Teach Alice to walk around on her hands.
0: Thank goodness you didn't do the whole room, buddy. My side looks fine.
1: Yeah, I can't tell. It's too dark to see. The wallpaper really darkened up the room.
0: That's just because the shades are down. Go over to the window and pull up the shade.
1: Okay. Curly.
0: Yeah?
1: You sure you had windows in this room?
0: Oh, no. Oh, you papered over the windows. How stupid can a guy be? It's a good thing I did the other side of the room. Now I'm going to have to go outside and find the windows. I'll be right back. Remley.
1: What?
0: Remley, I won't say nothing about your windows if you don't say nothing about my door.
1: Now you know how stupid a guy can be.
0: Hey, wait a minute. It ain't funny. We got to find that door if we want to get out of here. We don't...
4: Phil, where are you?
0: Uh-oh, it's Alice. Let's not say anything, Remley. Maybe she'll go away.
4: Are you in the bedroom, Phil? I want to show you what I...
1: Smart girl, she found the door.
4: What in the world is going on here? Oh, no, my beautiful bedroom. What have you fellas done to it? Look at it.
0: I knew you'd like it, honey.
4: This paper was supposed to be for the children's playroom. I wanted to surprise them.
1: Well, they'll be surprised. They'll never expect to see their wallpaper in your bedroom.
4: Phil Harris, this is the end. I've taken all I can. As long as Frankie's in this house, I'm not going to stay. I'm going home to my mother.
0: But Alice...
1: Let her go. She can't bluff me.
0: Frankie, be quiet. Alice, you can't leave me. If you stay, I'll promise to get rid of Frankie. But don't leave me. Please, honey, don't go away. Don't... Alice, stop packing your money.

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3: Alice, honey, Alice, please don't hang up on me. Look, this Tuesday I'll take Remley over to Bob Hope's program. He's going to do it from the Redlands High School. And then Wednesday I'll go over to Bing Crosby's show. Maybe they can use them in their bands.
4: Well, supposing they can't, then what?
3: Well, then there's only one thing left. I'll take him to see Jack Bailey. Maybe he'll make him queen for a day.
0: This program was produced and directed by Paul Phillips. The part of Frankie Remley was played by Elliot Lewis, and Julius was played by Walter Tetley. Included in today's cast was Jerry Hausner. Alice Faye appeared through the courtesy of 20th Century Fox. This is Bill Foreman wishing good health to all from Rexall.
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6: Giovanni Perez. A cloud of ocean aroma finds its way up my nose, coaxes a cough out of me, and snaps me out of my trance. I finally put my pen down, and all at once, the crowds of smiling children are gone. The seagulls finally shut up, and there's a group of college kids by a campfire. There's no one splashing their friends, just acoustic guitar and surfboard drum solos. The sun isn't even shining anymore. It's midnight, and I lost track of time writing again. It's not natural. I just kind of black out and wake up to a spiral-bound diary of the day with little notes on how gorgeous the sun is. But somehow, this place is prettier at night. You can see the stars reflect off the wet sand and the waves try to hide them for just a moment, like the beach is trying to play peekaboo. But now, it's my time to leave.

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1: 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That's our website. 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

0: From Hollywood, it's time now for...
1: Johnny Dollar. Hello?
2: Hello. Johnny?
1: Yeah, who's calling? Hello?
2: Hang on a second, Johnny.
1: Look, what the devil... Is that you, Joe? Joe?
2: Sorry to keep you waiting, Johnny. I was trying to get all the dope on another phone.
1: What dope? And how did you sober up so fast?
2: There's a big story breaking, boy, and lush or not, I'm still a reporter.
1: Then go somewhere and report. I'm going to bed.
2: You want to bet?
1: Now, look, Joe.
2: Nobody sleeps in Greensport, Johnny. It's a wide-open town. Racket, shootings, a murdered police chief with a lovely widow.
1: Sure, fine. So what's the big story?
2: A fire, boy. House burning down. Flames 50 feet high. 3 alarms. Put your clothes on and let's get going.
1: You get going. The only big story I'll be interested in is when Marty Blake is charged with murder.
2: Johnny, that's where the fire is. At Marty Blake's.
0: Tonight, and every weekday night, Bob Bailey in the transcribed adventures of the man with the action-packed expense account. America's fabulous freelance insurance investigator.
1: Yours truly, Johnny Dollar.

0: 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Item 10, $1.50 for a breakneck taxi ride to Marty Blake's home. Its location marked against the night sky by a pillar of flame visible for a mile. The fire didn't make sense, so it fit in nicely with the rest of the case. None of it made sense. Police Chief Ed Blake, Marty's middle-aged husband of 8 months, had been shot to death in his own home with his own gun. And less than 24 hours later, Marty had filed claim on his $50,000 life insurance policy. She didn't love him and admitted it. Good case. Except for one thing. The city attorney himself was present at the time of the shooting and backed up Marty's story of a mysterious prowler, supposedly ex-convict Shorty Wells. But Shorty was missing, and the whole thing was just a little too convenient, too pat, especially in a wide-open town. Joe Crady was going to meet me at the fire, but I didn't see him around. The flames had taken a strong hold, and the whole outside of the house was blazing. The fireman couldn't do much except try to control it, keep it from spreading, and to hold back the crowds that had collected on the street and lawns.
1: Well, how do you figure this one, Mr. Dollar?
0: Among others present was City Attorney Dave Sherman.
1: Well, you wanted to get things stirred up. Well, they seem to be stirred, all right.
0: Were you here when this happened, Mr. Sherman?
1: Nope. This time I'm not a witness for the defense. I arrived after the fire engine.
0: Yeah? What about Marty?
1: She's all right. She got out before it really caught. Sitting over there in my car.
0: Then she was here when it started.
1: Yeah.
0: Alone?
1: Well, so it seems.
0: But there was a police officer on guard.
1: Oh, I thought you meant alone in the house. Now, he was out here in front. First thing he knew, flames were breaking out of the windows, and then Marty came running out of the house.
0: No one had arrived or left?
1: Well, not that he saw. Well, you're still trying to tag her, huh?
0: Oh, I'm trying to tag whoever is guilty. She figures, that's all.
1: Not on the shooting?
0: No. Oh, not with the alibi you've given her.
1: Mr. Dollar, look. She was standing 10 feet away from me in the second floor hall when Ed Blake was shot to death in the dark downstairs. Now, that is not an alibi. It is a fact.
0: Oh, yeah, sure, I know.
1: Unless, of course, I'm lying.
0: All right, are you?
1: Why?
0: For old time's sake, maybe. You were in love with her once, Mr. Sherman.
1: Oh, I could name 24 guys around this town who were. Once.
0: Yeah. Shorty Wells, for instance.
1: That's right. That's why Shorty threatened to kill Blake when Blake sent him to prison. He claimed he was being framed out of the way to give Blake a clear field.
0: Go on.
1: Well, Shorty's a hoodlum. He was guilty as charged, all right.
0: But Blake was in on the rackets, wasn't he?
1: Well, it would seem that way.
0: Then there's also Joe Crayley. Marty was his girl at one time, wasn't she?
1: That's when he started drinking, when she threw him over.
0: Why did she throw him over?
1: For the usual reason. Somebody knew.
0: Who?
1: Well, me, I thought. Took me 3 months to find out that I was running interference for Shorty Wells.
0: All right, so Joe Crayley took the drink. What did you take to, Mr. Sherman?
1: Law enforcement. I set out to break the rackets in this town and get rid of hoodlums like Shorty Wells and all the rest of them.
0: Yeah, but the rackets are still here.
1: And I'm still...

0: Trying, Dollar. Now, look, I want to get one thing very straight.
1: What?
0: Ed Blake's killing. It happened just exactly the way I told you. That story is true. Marty didn't do it.
1: Maybe not, but she's in it some way. She's bound to be.
0: Well, that's something I wouldn't know.
1: Everywhere you turn in this case, you keep hearing about Marty Blake, Marty Blake. She's the one link that ties everything together.
0: Well, maybe.
1: That fire there, what's the story on that?
0: Well, why don't you ask her?
1: I left him standing there, staring into the fire. Staring into his own past, maybe. I didn't know. To me, it was still a puzzle, a question mark. And I didn't have the answer to him. Not a much else, in fact. If he was telling the truth, Marty Blake couldn't have killed her husband. And so far, at least, there was nothing to show he was lying. I pushed on through the crowd of spectators, the thrill seekers, the morbidly curious, followers of fire engines, and walked toward Sherman's car. Marty was sitting there alone, subdued for once and quiet. And she looked scared.
2: Hello, Johnny. Get in and sit with me.
1: All right.
2: Look at it. Isn't it terrible?
1: Yeah, it is. It'd be worse if you were in it.
2: Well, I was when it started.
1: Just how did it start?
2: I don't know. I think you were right, Johnny, about that shooting in front of the city hall.
1: Oh?
2: I think it was me they were after, not you. Now they've tried again.
1: Possible.
2: There's no other reason for burning down my home.
1: Who do you mean by they, Marty? Who?
2: I don't know. Whoever killed Ed, I guess.
1: If you know, you'd better tell me while you still can. If somebody is out to get you, if that's what's behind all this, then they obviously mean business.
2: I don't know, Johnny. I told you that.
1: Well, how about a guess, then?
2: Well, maybe Shorty Wells. I don't know.
1: Why? Why? The man he threatened is already dead. Why would he go after you?
2: Maybe to get even. He told me he hated me when I broke off with him. It's just the kind of thing he'd think of doing. Or didn't you know he was in love with me once?
1: Oh, I knew. I'm asking you, how did the fire start?
2: I don't know, really. After you left this evening, I lay down on the sofa. I've been drinking, as you know, and I guess I just... Well, went to sleep, anyway.
1: No one else had been there after I left?
2: No. Anyway, I woke up with smoke all around and flames and all. It was terrible, Johnny. I was just lucky I got out alive.
3: You always were lucky, Marty.
2: Joe, what are you doing here?
3: How about it, Johnny? Are you glad I phoned or not?
1: Oh, yeah, sure. Wouldn't have missed it for a million.
3: Has she confessed yet? We can run a new headline on the extra if she has.
2: I can do without any remarks from you, Joe.
3: Sure you can, baby. You're doing fine, just as you are.
2: Get away from here and leave me alone.
3: Can't do it, baby. I'm assigned to cover the fire. Got to get all the angles. Human interest. That's you, baby. You are human, aren't you?
2: You stupid fool.
3: Financial angles, too. Got one there you might be interested in, Johnny. Did you know the house is heavily insured against fire?
1: Yes, yes, I know, Joe. I checked through the company report before I left the hotel.
2: Well, what of it? What if it is? Most houses are insured against fire, aren't they?
3: Sure they are, especially by prudent people like you. People who think of everything.
1: Oh, take it easy, Joe.
2: Get him away from here, Johnny.
3: Only you didn't think of everything, baby.
2: What?
3: It's too bad your car wasn't in the garage instead of sitting out in the driveway. Then all your assets would have been converted into cash. Nice, green, bloody cash.
2: Get away from here. Get away and leave me alone.
3: Why, baby? You can afford me now. You couldn't a couple of years ago. That's why you're tied up with all the other...
1: What the devil?
2: It came from the house. Well, there couldn't be...
1: Ammunition, maybe. Yeah, your husband must have kept boxes of cartridges around the house.
3: Look. There by the cellar door.
1: Somebody's staggering up out of the basement.
3: Johnny, look. He's got a gun in his hand.
2: It can't be...
1: He's fallen down on the ground. Come on, Joe.
3: Oh, man. When the dam breaks, everything goes.
1: How could anybody come out of that thing alive?
3: We Greensporters are tough cookies, Johnny.
1: Lucky, apparently. He's passed out cold. Another minute and he wouldn't have made it.
3: His clothes are smoldering there.
1: Yeah, let's turn him over and get that coat off.
3: Right.
1: Easy now.
3: All right. Oh, good Lord.
1: What's the matter?
3: This is the boy everybody in town has been looking for. Shorty Wells.
1: Room 604. Greensport City Hospital. Time, midnight. The time when the pulse of living starts to slow down. The beginning of the quiet time. When the city sleeps and the nurses and interns walk even more softly. When a ticking clock becomes a drumbeat in the ears of restless patients. The time of crises. When battles for life are fought in silence, and won or lost. A battle like that was being fought in 604, witnessed at the moment by myself and City Attorney Dave Sherman.
4: Well, this is always the tough part. The slow part, the waiting it out.
1: Maybe a long wait, Mr. Sherman. Nearly 3 hours, and he still hasn't regained consciousness.
4: You know, I can't understand where he's been hiding out since Blake was shot.
1: Yeah, well, it's hard to tell.
4: I've turned this town upside down, I tell you. I just can't understand it.
1: Oh, I can't understand a lot of things. It's just another one of a lot of things about this case that are hard to figure out.
4: Well, it's tied up with the rackets, that's what I'm sure of.
1: I'm not sure of anything about this mess.
4: Yes, if we could just tag the person behind them, we could wrap it up. If we get on him. Oh, excuse me. I'll get it.
5: Dave Sherman speaking. Oh, yes, Mayor. Oh, Dr. Morton says he may hang on for a day or two, but as far as pulling through, he hasn't got much chance. Oh, he hasn't been conscious at all yet. Yes, sir. Yes, I'll keep in touch. I'll let you know the minute there's an... All right, Mayor. Good night.
1: Mayor Lyons, huh?
5: Yeah. He's a real fuss budget sometimes. He ought to go to bed.
1: Wait a second. Hey, he's trying to talk. False alarm again.
4: Dollar, do you think he started that fire?
1: Oh, I don't know. If he did, he got caught in his own trap. I just can't figure what he'd hope to gain by doing anything.
3: Hi, Johnny. Dave.
5: Hi.
3: So you've been able to talk yet?
1: Not yet, Joe. Get your story filed?
3: Just under the wire. Of course, it consisted mainly of questions.
1: Well, Shorty Wells has the answers. If he were only able to give them out.
3: I can't figure him firing those shots, Johnny.
1: I can't either. He fired them before he came out of the blaze. He apparently wasn't trying to shoot anyone.
3: He couldn't even see anyone the way he's burned.
4: I'm afraid all we can do is wait. At least we'll know the whole story once he's able to talk.
3: Suppose he never is able.
4: Well,
1: he's the only lead we've had. And he's the only one we've got now. The whole case is lying right there on that bed. If Shorty Wells dies without regaining consciousness, then we can drop it and forget it. Because we're beat.

0: Now, here's our star to tell you about the final episode of this week's story.
1: Tomorrow, death strikes again, lashes out violently, and mistakes its target. And a wide-open town blows sky high. Join us, won't you? Yours truly, Johnny Dollar.
0: Yours truly, Johnny Dollar, starring Bob Bailey, is transcribed in Hollywood. Written by Les Crutchfield, it is produced and directed by Jack Johnstone. Be sure to join us tomorrow night, same time and station, for the next exciting episode of Yours Truly, Johnny Dollar. Roy Rowan speaking.

0: Without further ado, if you're cool, we'll kick it off.
1: Great.
0: All right. 3, 2, 1. Good afternoon. Joe Boma here again with another Grit City story. Today I'm with Katie, the curator of the Museum of Glass. How are you doing today, Katie?
1: Good morning. How are you?
0: I am doing great. It's great to be here at this awesome museum that is it's a very symbolic of Tacoma. You can't see a postcard or a picture without seeing the massive hot shop cone dome on the side.
1: It's true, and if you dig into how we ended up here on the Foss Waterway, it's a really interesting inflection point for Tacoma's like turnaround in the late 1990s.
0: Well, I mean, if you want to dive right into that, I'd love to hear how this place helped turn Tacoma around.
1: Sure, sure. So back in, I double-checked, 1992, Dr. Phil Phibbs, who had just retired as the president of UPS, was sitting with Dale Chihuly, a glass artist you may have heard of from the area.
0: Heard it, you know, one or three dozen times already.
1: Yeah, he's only the guy. But they were having a conversation about why this region in the Northwest is so important to glass as an art movement, and they wondered if the amount of impact the Northwest and Tacoma has had on glass made it worth having a glass museum here. So Dr. Phibbs, the way the story goes is that Dr. Phibbs just invited himself to a city council meeting, expecting to be totally shot down. But he ended up there at a really opportune time because the Executive Council for Greater Tacoma was discussing how to use a federal grant to clean up the Foss Waterway. So back in the early 90s, it was pretty industrial on the waterfront, and Tacoma actually qualified for a Superfund cleanup grant.
0: It was that bad.
1: But they were looking for a way to use that grant to revitalize the downtown core of Tacoma.
0: Oh, that's nice.
1: A new art museum is kind of a nice way to do it.
0: Definitely.
1: So that caught the attention of city council and our other founder, George Russell Jr., who Russell Investments, big family here in Tacoma.
0: Yeah.
1: And they basically like shoehorned us into the waterfront as a way to connect the History Museum and Tacoma Art Museum with this new revitalized other side of the railway tracks.
0: No, that's essentially so, you got wicked lucky on placement,
1: so lucky.
0: Money.
1: Right place, right time. You just had to sign on to being above toxic sludge. Which they cleaned out happily. And the
0: always a positive.
1: In the late 90s, they secured Canadian architect Arthur Erickson to kind of dream up the icon, like you were saying, the iconic cone shape that makes our museum.
0: Yes.
1: If you haven't been here, on the south end of the building, there's a giant silver cone that is the 7,000 square foot facility that our hot shop sits in.
0: Yes.
1: And it was inspired by the shape of beehive sawdust burners, which were the industrial mechanism that created the toxic sludge that Tacoma was built on. So Arthur Erickson really wanted to honor that industrial history, especially since glass blowing is such a industrial medium.
0: Yeah.
1: So that hot shop, originally we were going to be a Dale Chihuly inspired museum. But he was actually the one that said, hey, no, let's use this hot shop that sits adjacent to your galleries to invite artists here to Tacoma to keep the art medium moving forward,
0: which is
1: kind of where we are today.
0: Yes. I say that's pretty incredible. You don't have to hear a famous artist like, no, save my name
1: and bring everyone else in.
0: Like that's awesome.
1: Yeah. If you really wanted to get to why here, like why Tacoma, why the Northwest.
0: Yes, please.
1: That spirit of Dale's is it. And Dale is it in a large way. Yeah.
0: Oh.
1: So he was born here up the hill. I think I've heard like a mile and a half from where we're sitting here in the museum.
0: A stone's throw from the sludge.
1: Right. In 1941, so God knows what was in the sludge. But he went to UW, University of Washington, up in Seattle, and he got interested in glass through stained glass. He was there in 1961. He started pursuing ways to learn about molten glass. He actually blew his first glass bubble in his basement with like stained glass melted down in a plumber pipe.
0: It's like good, well ventilated, yeah, good technology, super safe. The way you want to do industrial at.
1: Yeah. So he went to University of Wisconsin-Madison, which had just started the first glassblowing program like a year before. Okay. And then he went to Rhode Island School of Design back east and helped found their like first formal program.
0: That's another feather.
1: So he's in his late 20s learning how to do all this. And then in 1968, so he's 27 years old, he receives a Fulbright fellowship to go to Murano, Italy.
0: Oh, tough life.
1: Right. Really hard. Well, the crazy thing about Murano is it is an like pretty ancient hub of glassmaking. In the 1200s, the city of Venice gets tired of burning down every time there's... No, really, seriously. They get tired of burning down every time there's a fire.
0: Yep.
1: So they banish all of the glass artists to this like sub-island of Murano. And because of that, they just sort of percolate into this really protected, you know, uber elite glassblowing team. So, back to 1968.
0: I gotta say, that's why I love history. It's little things like that.
1: Yeah,
0: the city burned down too much, and we just said no more glass.
1: Literally, city council was like, if we put them all on an island, they can burn each other down, and we don't have to worry about it. And that's pretty much what happened for 800 years. They just... And the factories got so secretive and so protected that they just became insular, and they stopped talking to each other so they could always have the best technique. So
0: that's cool.
1: Dale receives the first Fulbright awarded for anyone to go observe this glassmaking community.
0: Yeah. Oh, wow.
1: And it blows his mind.
0: So did you have to get like secret passwords at that point?
1: Yeah, well, he has to sort of earn his keep. So what he observes is this team... collaborative method of glassmaking. It takes, depending on what you're making, 2 to 6 people to make a piece of glass. And everybody has a specific job that works together like a dance, like a ballet.
0: Yes.
1: And Dale is really inspired by that. And he brings everything he learned to Murano back, first to RISD, and was teaching it there. And then he and some of his artist colleagues in 1971 said, hey, what if we created a place where artists could learn from other artists and, you know, we could keep that collaborative glassblowing technique going. And so he returns home here to the Northwest, and a patron, Anne and John Hauberg, said, hey, come use our farm up north of Everett in Stanwood.
0: Yep.
1: All the space you could want in the forest. And that was the first summer of what is now known as Pilchuck Glass School, which is here in the Northwest and is, if not the best, within the top 3 places to learn glass in the world.
0: Not bad for a farm north of Everett.
1: Right, not bad. And a bunch of hippies with a tent and a furnace, which is pretty much how it was.
0: Yeah.
1: There are photos probably in a lot of archives of the tent and the horses and the mud.
0: Oh, yeah.
1: And the hippies.
0: Yes,
1: oh, yeah.
0: I remember seeing them flipping through and strolling through a museum. Just looks almost like a circus tent, just big circle tent with ovens on the outside.
1: Exactly. So that, though, you know, it gains momentum because there's this community of artists that really want to learn.
0: Yeah.
1: And but there aren't very many of them. So annually they start coming out to Pilchuck in the summer.
0: Okay.
1: I assume because it's the only time you want to live outdoors here in the Northwest.
0: It's not that bad.
1: it's January.
0: I'm sorry. I'm biased. We know.
1: So that in itself is one of the reasons we're here. But the 70s transitioning into the 80s hits a bunch of other really important historical buckets here in the Northwest.
0: Okay.
1: Because of companies like Weyerhaeuser and Boeing and Microsoft, there start to be a group of people here wealthy enough to buy art.
0: Yes.
1: So having those families adjacent to artists like Dale starts to create this little mini economy.
0: Oh, okay.
1: We have a couple of galleries. William Traver Gallery in Seattle used to have a second satellite location here. But they, you know, with these artists and Dale, start to sell glass art, which then means that artists have enough income to make their own private studios. And thanks to, Tacoma and Ballard and other industrial neighborhoods, Soto, Georgetown, there's space to make glass furnaces. So then you have artists that have enough demand to need their own studio instead of just using Pilchuck or other places. And with that demand, they need help so they can hire people. So then they are contributing to new artists, learning the material, because they need new artists. Places like University of Washington and Pratt Fine Arts Center and the Shack and Everett and Hilltop Artists down here start to teach artists because they're needed. So then it just starts to snowball.
0: This guy literally is single-handedly going from cottage industry to regional industry.
1: And a lot of it was, you know, right place, right time type of stuff, but they were just the right amount of factors here in the Northwest to really help grow into what we are today.
0: That is incredible.
1: It's great. And it only has really been, Pilchuck just celebrated their 50th anniversary last year in 2021. So it's definitely still happening. And what I like about being here is that we get to celebrate that history, but also be, because of our hot shop, what is helping move things forward.
0: Yeah, it's still blows my mind. You look up, you know, famous glass blowing places on Earth, and it's like, as we said, little island in Italy, a couple of points in like France and Morocco, and wonderful Tacoma. Like,
1: wonderful Tacoma. Really? And it's weird because all of the places in the U.S. are in Tacoma like places. Arguably the other even bigger glass museum is Corning Museum of Glass, and the only thing famous about Corning, New York was Pyrex and Gorilla Glass and nearby Rochester. So just because it has glass as an industrial material too, it tends to crop up in really practical places like Tacoma.
0: I think that the museum does an awesome job of showing both the industrial history, because I feel a lot of people forget that glass is an industrial material.
1: Right.
0: But it's then everywhere. You also bring it to the artistic side, obviously.
1: Yeah. And a lot of artists themselves work that transition, because there's, you know, they have to bring home dinner. So a lot of them, you know, work the companies like Glassy Baby, which is a local artisanal glass making shop. But they, like, for all your, I got my mother-in-law one of those for Christmas like, thoughts, they employ 30 artists that get to do their own personal artwork because there's a company like Glassy Baby that's willing to pay them.
0: And you see it everywhere around Tacoma, like especially around the holidays. It's like our seasonal, you know, pumpkin of 2021, seasonal ornament of 2022. It's like,
1: wow, ornaments.
0: Literally every holiday has a different yearly design.
1: Yeah.
0: And, you know, just you know, checking some of the online sales, like, wow, people are like hunting these from like a decade ago. It is an incredible, I don't even want to say subculture, like major cultural point of Tacoma in this region.
1: Absolutely. And if you were to go a little south, another place that I'm excited about that's starting to get some serious like attention as an art form are pipes. They're incredible. And a lot of those artists live, you know, between here and kind of Eugene, Oregon. So to have like a functional glass, but to have it really take on its own artwork and have a collector level status is like super crazy.
0: No, that's incredible. Scaling back down a bit from, you know, the region and the history of glass. Can you tell me a little bit more just about what's going on in the museum? Any, you know, favorite exhibits you have?
1: I feel like we're still not far enough removed to just say that we're open and very safe. And we're gearing up to celebrate actually our 20th birthday this summer, which is crazy for us.
0: Yeah.
1: It feels like we were just talking about our reopening. so for the interesting part of, well, one of many interesting parts about COVID, which I hope one day have a podcast where you don't have to talk about COVID.
0: It'll be a great day one day.
1: As you can imagine, glass blowing is not an easy thing to do when you share a blowpipe with strangers from around the world.
0: Yeah, not bad for an upper respiratory.
1: No, it's not a great thing. So we are excited, though. It feels like this summer is going to be the point when artists are comfortable collaborating and working together again. So one of the things we're looking forward to is really getting back to business with our visiting artist program.
0: Okay.
1: On a typical, you know, normal year, we have between 30 and 40 artists that come to work in our hot shop.
0: Oh, that's incredible.
1: They come from here, from around the world. Mm-hmm. Like, we have an artist on Wallström in March that's coming from Sweden.
0: Oh,
1: and
0: nice.
1: Books 2 weeks in the hot shop every year because they're the only people that can help her make her work.
0: Is it just like one artist who comes, or do they bring their whole team?
1: It depends on the person. Yeah, they're welcome to bring whoever. But we have a fabulous hot shop team.
0: Yes.
1: Here in the museum, and they are always the core four people that help.
0: Okay. I gotta say, that's one of my favorite parts of this museum, just that you have the viewing arena built into the hot shop.
1: So. Man, and a pro tip, we just opened, as a side note, a new cafe in Kalmo.
0: Oh, okay.
1: And my favorite thing to do is to get lunch to go and eat it in the hot shop. It's the best.
0: Hey, dinner and a show.
1: Yeah, exactly. But having the rotation of artists and getting to see a different project every week really is the heart and soul of what we do. So we've been missing that energy here a lot in the last 2 years.
0: So glad it's on its way back.
1: Yeah, we've been enjoying mostly local artists who don't have to get on a plane and travel here. So we've been...
0: Makes sense.
1: I think we've had maybe a dozen residencies since we reopened. So we're there, and in between, the hot shop team always has something going on.
0: But, yeah, definitely.
1: We have a couple of new exhibitions coming now and the summer. We were really lucky to receive a pretty remarkable 300 or 400 object collection from a former board member of ours, his Robert Minkoff. And we are showcasing sort of the biggest, the greatest hits and best and brightest from his collection in an exhibition called Boundless Curiosity, which opens on April 2nd.
0: Boundless Curiosity.
1: And I've been really loving learning about the collection because Robert, our collector, was really tenacious about saying, okay, that's something new in glass. Who's doing it the best, and how can I own what they made?
0: That is the kind of collector you want to have.
1: Yeah, and the collection is really diverse. There is, for example, a full Lazy Boy size armchair that's made of this really thin spider web of glass.
0: That's insane.
1: Yeah, and a big, maybe a your height, a more than 6 foot tall glass panel that hangs on the wall.
0: Okay.
1: It's made of a solid sheet of really colorful detailed glass.
0: That's insane.
1: So it's just if you want to see all of the possibilities of what you can do with glass as an art medium, it's going to be in this show.
0: I think that's something that people definitely need to come here to learn about, just because you think of glassware, people think like, oh yeah, there's like bowls and I saw a chandelier once. It's like, no, they can make massive pieces.
1: Totally.
0: It's crazy.
1: And we sort of tend to get stuck in the, you know, that's what I got as a wedding gift, the Waterford crystal part, which we actually do have downstairs right now. We have an Art Deco show of works by Renee Lalique that'll be up through the summer.
0: Nice.
1: If you want to like learn more about why what your grandma gave you for a wedding gift is so important. And then the other exhibition, we're going to refresh our permanent collection gallery, and we're doing it along with the music that artists listen to while they work in the hot shop. Asking each artist to make a Spotify playlist for what they listen to while they make the things in the gallery. So just to keep it's hard. The hot shop is such a magnetic draw that we're always working on, you know, if you've been to the museum, we have that big grand hall.
0: Yep.
1: So we're working on keeping that environment and that experience happening in the gallery.
0: Okay.
1: So that'll be a fun,
0: Twist
1: on what
0: totally immersive experience.
1: Yeah,
0: like,
1: yeah, yeah.
0: Get
1: and just
0: juices flowing.
1: I was thinking about it a lot as, all of the articles last year about working from home and reinvigorating your workspace. So having artists who have been working from home forever.
0: Yeah. Sadly, yes.
1: So to sort of take that thing and maybe help people revitalize their, you know, new
0: that's
1: reality.
0: That's awesome. One of the fun little pieces of the museum that I really enjoy is just seeing all the children's art collaborations in the front hallway. Do you have any favorite pieces of that? Yeah. Are you gonna try to expand that?
1: Yeah, yeah. So those are from our Kids Design Glass program, which we're still doing.
0: Okay.
1: Once a month during the school year, so okay. September to May. And the way those pieces come about is that kids age 12 and under submit drawings with artist statements to our Hot Shop, and they pick one a month.
0: Mm-hmm.
1: And invite the kid and their family to the Hot Shop to be the designer.
0: Oh, nice.
1: While they recreate that drawing as faithfully as they can, which is always adorable.
0: Yeah, definitely.
1: I think the youngest one we have was made by a 2-year-old. It is so cute. So the family gets to come, and then the Hot Shop team makes two. So mm-hmm. the kid and the family get to walk away with one, okay. and we keep the other for our collection.
0: Oh, nice.
1: So they're always big hit. We always have some on display.
0: Yeah.
1: And they're hilarious. My favorite one downstairs right now is Sock Nest Monster, which is the monster that takes the socks out of the dryer and eats them, which is why you don't have pairs anymore.
0: I knew there was something.
1: Yeah.
0: I'm glad they caught him finally.
1: So did 8-year-old Alex.
0: Now, that sounds awesome. And just for those of you who've never actually seen a normal Hot Shop, let alone the massive one here in the museum, it is... The only way I can describe it is like just massive ovens full of what looks like molten magma.
1: It is actually hotter than magma.
0: Oh,
1: so,
0: wow.
1: One of my fun facts is that the lava that comes out of Kilauea on Hawaii is 2100 degrees, mm-hmm. and the glass in our furnace is 2300.
0: Bragging rights, no big
1: deal. Yeah, right. So if you can't get to Hawaii, come when we open the door, you'll feel like you're there.
0: Yeah, definitely an awesome thing to see. Thinking a bit outside the museum, are you guys involved with the Chihuly Bridge and overhang and all of those things?
1: Yes and no.
0: Okay.
1: So the bridge of glass is what connects the museum over the railway tracks to Pacific Avenue and UWT and the courthouse.
0: Yes.
1: Dale designed it with Arthur Erickson when we were being built.
0: Okay.
1: And the city of Tacoma funded it. So okay. it was built by the city as a sort of a welcome to the family for the museum. And it is...
0: Not a bad welcome gift.
1: Not a bad welcome. And it is a cool way to get a good cup of coffee from here.
0: Yeah. Oh, yeah. Between the underwater scene and just all the different vases. And I'm drawing a blank on the actual collection names right now.
1: Yeah, there's
0: the Venetians.
1: There's a Venetian wall. Yeah. There's two big... They kind of look like rock candies.
0: Yeah, like glacier
1: they're like,
0: columns.
1: Yeah,
0: or
1: they're
0: something.
1: Like 35 feet tall. And then there's the C-form installation.
0: Yes, thank you. I love, just walking that, and especially with out-of-town friends, and like, there's a lot of like weird glass things here. It's like, you realize this is like priceless art just over the highway.
1: Yeah, exactly. And
0: real casual.
1: And if you want more priceless art, there's more, if you get into the courthouse, they have a whole bunch
0: it's
1: of
0: like,
1: deals work also. It's everywhere.
0: The Chihuly Trail from the courthouse to over the bridge to the museum.
1: Well,
0: all
1: like
0: downtown,
1: we were saying, he's our celebrated, son.
0: Yeah, absolutely. Absolutely incredible. Do you have any favorite little stories from the Glass Museum or any specific exhibits that come to mind that you enjoy here?
1: Man, so many. A lot of people ask us if you're out in front of the museum between the entrance and Social Bar and Grill, there's a giant pool installation. The story on that, it's called Fluent Steps.
0: Yes.
1: It was designed by Martin Blank, who was a pretty prominent member of Dale Chihuly's team, who then became his own.
0: Not to sound totally random in this, but I've watched a lot of Chihuly's glassblowing videos. Uh-huh. Is Martin Blank the famous gray tank top dude with the long hair?
1: That is William Morris.
0: He has a name.
1: He has a name and a legacy.
0: Everyone was like, who's gray tank top dude that is always around you?
1: That's Billy
0: He's
1: Morris.
0: Just gray tank top dude. Okay, well, there's a name to that mystery.
1: Yes.
0: Sorry, go on.
1: I solved it for you. So Martin came to the museum shortly after we opened. Mm-hmm. The pools were originally designed by Arthur Erickson to be art
0: naturally
1: installations, because why not put glass in a giant pool? So Martin, over I think like 64 days of residencies, made Fluent Steps, and
0: that's incredible.
1: Inspired by the steam evaporating off of a cup of coffee. So we got a cool Northwest theme.
0: Yeah, say in the summertime, just like the sun hits the water just right, reflecting, refracting through it. It's
1: totally.
0: So glorious.
1: It is a cool. You don't even have to come in the building. To see the glass. What other stories?
0: So I highly recommend you do go in the building, though. There's incredible stuff. Yeah.
1: Oh yeah. The person that really has good stories is our Hot Shop director, Ben Cobb. There's always with. We've been lucky to have Dale and his team come for residencies, throughout the years. Those are always kind of crazy, surreal events.
0: Yeah, I believe it.
1: What I've really enjoyed about working here is how many communities are impacted by glass. We had an exhibition a while ago now, maybe 6 or 8 years ago, of engravers from Waterford, Ireland. So the crystal, things you got for your wedding gift.
0: Yeah.
1: That company's trademark was sold and purchased by a Japanese conglomerate.
0: Mm-hmm.
1: So the result has been the reduction of their factory.
0: Oh, no.
1: So there's this community of master engravers that have had a series of them over for residencies, like the gentleman who designs awards for the Queen. Or, the
0: real
1: Olympic torch, the Olympic torch.
0: Real casual little items.
1: Right. But they have always worked for Waterford. Yeah. They've never had any creative space to do their own thing. So Irish artist named Roisin de Boutelier came here and made them blown glass blanks to try to engrave their own stuff for the first time. So we got to display that here and then send it to Dublin.
0: Okay.
1: Yeah.
0: Nice.
1: So there's all sort of around the world, there are communities that are impacted by glass. So it is fun to bring all of those stories here to Tacoma.
0: Yeah. That's awesome that you can serve as that hub.
1: Yeah. It's a lot of fun.
0: For all you listeners out there, that was Katie Buckingham, the curator of the Museum of Glass on the Foss Waterway in downtown Tacoma. Highly recommend you come check out this literal global hub of creativity and beauty. Katie, thank you so much for your time today.
1: Oh, it's a pleasure. I hope you guys will come down and see the museum.
0: Looking forward to it. This has been Joe Boma with another Grit City story.

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Come in. Welcome. I'm E.G. Marshall. The words traitor and spy are easily applied. Very often, however, events shape destinies. One man's brave

0: 8,000.
1: The British wanted specifics? Well, specifics is what I'm giving you.
2: Benedict, that information is secret. Are you sure that you should divulge...
1: The die is cast, Peggy. There is no turning back.
3: Our mystery drama, The Spy and the Traitor, was written especially for the Mystery Theater by G. Frederick Lewis and stars Gordon Heath. 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I'll be back shortly with Act One.
4: 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Of course, your mileage will vary depending on how and where you drive, your car's condition, and how it's equipped. And EPA estimates are lower in California. But it's nice to know that a car with as much prestige and elegance as Electra can also be efficient. Buick Electra, a car that can actually make you look forward to a long trip.

0: is 39 years old, a war hero, a loner, daring to do battle against odds and without orders, feared by the enemy and disliked by his soldiers. Were they jealous? Was there a place in revolutionary America for a brilliant general who had the reputation of being a one-man army? He was wounded in battle, decorated, and sent home at 39. He was engaged to marry a girl of 17. His name was Benedict Arnold.
1: They all hate me. The army, Congress, everyone.
2: Oh, not hate, Benedict. They're envious of you. Who in his right mind wouldn't be? You're the best general old George ever had.
1: The best? You may be right, Peg. I have a feeling for fighting. I've had it since I was 13 in the French and Indian Wars. George Washington, a bullet never whistled past him till he was 21.
2: I know General Washington appreciates your worth.
1: I'm not so sure, Peggy. I wish he would speed up this ridiculous court-martial so that I could clear myself.
2: Then I don't want to hear any more about it. Don't fuss so.
1: Waiting. How I loathe it. And not having any command.
2: Benedict Arnold, will you stop that?
1: I've been put on the shelf, that's what it is.
2: Ben, I'm going to change the subject, and I want you to pay full attention. You know we've been invited to the Meschianza fancy dress ball, and I want your advice. Do you think I would look well-dressed like a Turkish lady? Ben? Ben, are you listening to me?
1: 5 new major generals, and I was passed over.
2: Ben, if you're going to go on and on over that stupid court-martial, when everyone knows you'll be cleared, I'm going to have to ask you to leave. Who is it?
3: Your father.
2: Oh, please come in, Father. I'm so upset.
3: I'm afraid I am also.
2: General Arnold was just here and we parted under not too friendly terms.
3: Hey, Margaret, I have something to say to you.
2: He's so preoccupied with that dreary old court-martial. All he thinks of is clearing himself so he can get a command and go back out there and get shot at. His leg is already terribly hurt. Every time I see him limping, it makes me cry.
3: Margaret, you know that ball you and your sisters are making such a fuss over?
2: I should think so. It's the most important social event in Philadelphia. Fuss indeed.
3: Will you please listen to me?
2: Yes, Father.
3: I have decided that in these times it would be unseemly for the Shippen family to spend their efforts on something as flippant as a fancy dress ball.
2: Father!
3: I myself have tried to remain neutral, but if my family takes part in such foolishness, we shall certainly be accused of making a mockery of the

0: rebel cause.
1: Father, I have to go to that ball. Major John Andre has asked me to. It's important.
0: Think, child. You are engaged to General Arnold, an American general. Not so very long ago, his superior, General Washington, asked 2,000 men to freeze and die at Valley Forge. You cannot be seen dancing with the British here in Philadelphia while widows are weeping over the graves of their soldier husbands.
1: Oh, no.
0: We have no money. No money coming in. As you know, when this city fell to the British, I decided not to help either side, to wait it out. Oh, these are not times to indulge in lavish entertainments.
1: It's this awful war. I wish that darned old George Washington had never gotten it into his head that we should be separated from Great Britain. It makes me so angry.
0: Margaret, please keep that sentiment to yourself. We may be forced to swear allegiance to the American flag. Besides, there's much merit in their point of view.
1: You may think so, Father, but I shall never. I hate this stupid revolution and what it's done to people of culture and breeding.
2: Miss Peggy Shippen, I believe?
3: Major John Andre, an honor.
2: What an exquisite gown.
3: Thank you.
2: I hadn't expected you at the ball.
3: Why not, Major Andre?
2: Well, a little bird told me your father doesn't approve of such blatant luxury.
3: The little bird was right. Father does not.
2: But you are here anyway.
3: Let us say when Peggy Shippen wishes her own way, she usually gets it.
2: Usually?
3: Always.
2: Do you suppose your fiancé, General Arnold, will mind if I ask you to dance?
3: The general would mind very much if you did not. A dance or two will make his absence more bearable for me.
2: Isn't it extraordinary? Here we are of the same heritage and background, General Arnold and myself. Yet one is a loyalist, the other a rebel.
3: Major Andre, may I ask you to help me forget the war for one evening?
2: Oh, it shall be a pleasure.
3: Tell me, did you bring your scissors, Major?
2: My scissors? Why, yes, I did. How did you know about that?
3: Your little bird. I understand you are quite accomplished in cutting out silhouettes of the ladies you dance with. I hope you'll do mine.
2: I should be honored.
3: Gracious! Is that a country dance the orchestra is playing?
2: Why, yes, it is.
3: Do I dare dance a country dance?
2: My dear Miss Shippen, it is we who must set the fashion for others to follow.
3: But a country dance is so daring. Imagine moving about to music held in the arms of a man not your husband, in public.
2: Shall we give it a try?
3: Let's. Oh, I can't wait. I am absolutely exhausted. Four whole country dances.
2: Miss Shippen.
3: Peggy.
2: Well, good. Then I can be John to you. Peggy, a glass of punch?
3: Oh, yes. I need something to revive me. Doesn't this awful revolution seem far away to you, John?
2: One for you and one for me. To your health.
3: Thank you.
2: No, the war is very close to me. Especially since my promotion to Deputy Adjutant General.
3: I am impressed. You have new duties.
2: Chiefly that of intelligence, the gathering of information.
3: You mean spying?
2: Oh, I've said too much already. Now, if you'll allow me, sit there like that, in profile. And I'll take out my black paper and do your silhouette.
3: Only in exchange.
2: Exchange?
3: May I see the scissors?
2: Here. Peggy, what are you doing?
3: Snip, snip. A fair trade. A lock of your hair for my face on paper.
2: I must say, Peggy, for a young lady of your young years, I would say you are one of the most dangerous I have ever met.
3: Because I cut off a lock of your hair as a keepsake?
2: Now, stop blinking your eyes and hold still. The nose. I would say you have all the earmarks of a headhunter.
3: You flatter me.
2: And if I know anything about that type of lady, one lock of hair won't satisfy you. You won't rest until you have my entire head.
3: Theon? Husband? Please come to bed.
4: I'm coming, Peg, dear.
3: Do you know what day it is today?
4: Of course I know. The 8th, Tuesday.
3: Is that all?
4: 1779.
3: Oh, Ben, today is our anniversary.
4: It is, yes.
3: 1 month married today.
4: Ah, yes.
3: What is it, Ben? Don't I please you?
4: Of course you do, Peg. It's obviously I who doesn't please you. I don't know what you see in me, crippled.
3: I won't have you talking that way.
4: You should have married a younger man like John Andre.
3: Will you stop that? I love you. I know what is troubling you, and it's nothing to do with our marriage. It's a wonderful marriage. Perfect. It's old George, isn't it? And the Philadelphia Congress. It's really shocking. You're the country's hero, and you're being treated like I don't know what.
4: I wonder, Peggy, if we can ever be happy in a land filled with upstarts and envy.
3: Why do we have to?
4: Are you saying, why do we have to remain loyal to the American cause?
3: Yes, I am. I think they're treating you shamefully. You never got your full commission. That ridiculous court-martial is put off from month to month, so you can't even face your accusers and clear your name. If you were a ranking officer in the British Army, you can be sure they would never treat a great man like that.
4: No, they wouldn't.
3: It must be a peculiar American trait to heap honors upon a man, and when he has served his country well, then to drag him down.
4: Peggy, are you saying we should consider going over to the British?
3: What do you think?
4: I wonder how one would go about it.
3: John Andre might have an idea. He's in intelligence. And because we know him as a friend, he'd keep it a secret.
4: Yes, John Andre. I remember being a little jealous of him and his attentions to you, Peg. Little did I think someday I might need him. Yes?
5: Is this the Penn Mansion?
4: Yes.
5: General Benedict Arnold?
4: Yes.
5: Sainsbury's the name. I've been informed you are a gentleman interested in the finer things of life, and I have brought with me from Philadelphia some articles of rare distinction which I believe you will appreciate. May I come in?
4: All right. Do so.
5: Are we alone?
4: My wife is upstairs, and of course the servants are about.
5: Yes, I brought with me some exquisite Staffordshire and creamware.
4: My wife attends to the household effects.
6: Is there any place we can talk, General, without being overheard by the servants?
4: Oh, I see. Perhaps in the garden.
6: In the garden. Splendid.
5: Yes, beautiful spot you have here, General. Is that West Point directly south?
4: Why, yes, it is. My wife and I have only recently purchased this property.
5: Yes, I'd like to see a bit more of the Penn Mansion grounds, if I may. And if you'll come with me outside to my carriage, I have some extraordinary samples fit for a connoisseur. It's an opportunity I don't think you would like to pass up.
7: Is this strange man selling porcelain or Great Britain? It's one thing to think about changing one's allegiance, another to take action. But when one is faced with a wall of delays, making it impossible to clear oneself, when one is suspended from rank and duty without a trial, perhaps that first step is not such a big one. I'll be back shortly with Act Two.
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7: It is not the act, but what compels the act. Why does a man cheat at cards, lose a job, even kill another? How often have we been told the fault lies not in our stars, but in ourselves? Here we have a man of great courage, a winner of battles, a gainer of medals, who is about to desert his country. Let us see if we can pluck out the heart of this man's mystery. Word has gone out to Major André that Benedict Arnold wished to defect. Now the British reply has come knocking at his door.
5: I have brought with me a personal message from Major André.
4: Proceed.
5: You sent him a note asking to be assured the British were not planning to give up the war. The answer to your question is assurances are given.
4: Good.
5: You asked for suitable pay from the British as inducement.
4: No, not inducement. Compensation.
5: Major André agrees in principle that you should be compensated, but does not agree to the specific sum you requested.
4: Oh?
5: He directs me to tell you the amount will depend upon what services you render to the British.
4: And what about my question? Should I openly go over to the British side now?
5: The Major says no, not now. To continue as you are, serve us in secret.
4: Has the Major asked for an immediate answer?
5: I've brought along a dictionary identical to one at British headquarters. Your reply is to be written, each word corresponding with the page and line in this dictionary.
4: I understand. My correspondence is entirely numbers.
5: The Major suggests your wife write an innocent letter addressed to one of her Philadelphia friends.
4: She write?
5: Something innocuous, inquiring as to what's doing in society, the fancy dress balls, whatever. And you are to write your coded, numbered message in invisible ink between the lines.
4: I don't care for it, Stansbury. Involving an innocent lady friend of my wife's.
5: The letter will be intercepted, General. It will never reach the party. I suggest you put your thoughts down on paper. I'll return to Penn Mansion in an hour for your answer.
4: Answer? What answer?
5: For the name of the person to whom your messages for Major André will be addressed.
4: I cannot promise you that. I shall have to consult my wife.
1: A messenger? When was he here?
4: He has just left.
1: What did John say to your proposal? Tell me.
4: The British don't want me to publicly change sides.
1: But why not? I don't understand.
4: They want me to secure a command I can betray. But how can I? Washington is holding off giving me a post until this wretched court-martial is over and there's no date set for it to begin.
1: What about the money?
4: Nothing definite. Oh, yes, they'd be delighted for me to tell them of troop movements, secret dispatches, etc. Anything I wish, but André refuses to name any specific amount.
1: But you ask for so little, £10,000.
4: We'll write back to John André. Peggy, draft up some letter about hats or gowns or whatever. I'll make notes on my views and perhaps, yes, give them some incidental intelligence just to whet their appetite.
1: This messenger who's coming back, is our letter to be given to him?
4: No, we're to tell him who in Philadelphia we're writing to.
1: I'll write directly to John himself. Why not?
4: You must be out of your mind. Write directly to André. Why, you might as well take your carriage and drive to British headquarters or shout our intentions from the housetops. This must be done in secret.
1: All right, then. I'll address the letter to my father.
4: Now you're talking sensibly.
1: I hope something comes of this. How are you going to send your part of the letter, Ben?
4: Using this dictionary as a code book and writing between the lines of your letter in invisible ink.
3: I see the dictionary, but where's the ink?
4: It makes you wonder, doesn't it? How they ever expect to win this war. That fool agent never gave me any ink.
3: Dear Father, I am well and happy, and to be the wife of this great man has filled my heart and my days. Would you be good enough to forward this letter to our dear friend, Major
0: John Andre? I have asked him the next time he goes to New York, would he buy me material for a pale pink dress of Mantua, decorated with broad ribbon of the same color. John Andre will now...
4: Same color. John Andre will know, as we spoke of such material when last we danced at the Meschianza Fancy Dress Ball. Also satin for matching shoes and one pair of ladies' neat spurs. Love to Mama and the girls, your daughter, Margaret. Williams, bring me a candle and that dictionary in the far left-hand corner of the bookcase, and then leave me. I'm not to be disturbed. Good. It's all decoded now. Now let me see. As my life and everything is at stake, I shall expect a certainty as to what amount you will pay me. Herewith some current intelligence. General Washington is going to the Hudson. C has given up. C Congress has given up C Ton Charleston. Congress has given up Charleston. They are in want of arms, men, ammunition to defend it.
5: Your garden is quite as lovely as I remember it, General Arnold.
4: You will forgive me if I don't get up. I've had these chairs placed out here at various intervals so I could rest.
5: Oh, forgive me. May I bring you a cushion from my carriage to make your back more comfortable?
4: I shall feel more at ease, Stansbury, if you bring me favorable news from the Major. He's received our letters.
5: Yes, and has entrusted me with the answer. We are to drop the dictionary code. He now fears that the correspondence may fall into the wrong hands and your cooperation is too valuable to risk.
4: Then he agrees?
5: To an extent.
4: To the extent of £10,000 in my terms?
5: No. The Major cannot see any payments to yourselves until you have made a real and generous effort. He suggests you make a little exertion.
4: Are those his words?
5: Verbatim. And procure an accurate plan of West Point. Boats guarding the Hudson River, etc., etc. And also the American Army's battle orders.
4: Andre doesn't realize the problems. No, I don't like this method of communication. Letters, codes, second-hand replies by agents. You will forgive me, Stansbury. Most unsatisfactory.
5: Which brings me to my next point, General. The Major says if you could enable him to see you, he is convinced a personal conversation would satisfy the both of you entirely.
4: No. To meet him face to face, yes. Tell the Major I am of like mind. I shall arrange it.
3: What time is it, Father?
0: A little after the noon hour.
3: I'm beside myself with worry. How long does a court-martial take?
0: I don't know, Margaret.
3: Benedict has been dragged into this hearing by enemies. But I know he'll come through it with flying colors. Just you wait and see.
0: Yes, I have no doubt of it.
3: Father, I wish you could be more charitable.
0: No. Come along, Margaret. How can you say that? You no longer were able to afford the Penn Mansion. Who put this house at your disposal?
3: Father, I didn't mean that.
0: I told you both it's yours to keep it. I want you to have some place where you can be happy with no worries of mortgages or unpaid bills.
3: We shall have money, you'll see. The Philadelphia Congress owes Ben £5,000 a month for the 9 months he had to keep his establishment as commandant of Philadelphia. That's him! He's back! Ben, we're here in the drawing room by the fire.
0: Another brandy, General?
10: No, thank you, Mrs. Shippen. One was enough to help me recover.
3: Do you feel up to telling us now the outcome of the court-martial? Are you well enough?
10: My dearest, I never felt better. At least this trial has taught me who my friends are.
3: Who spoke up for you?
10: No one. Not a soul. I had no friends.
3: But you were acquitted.
10: Do you remember the story of King Solomon, who, when asked to decide which lady was the true mother of a baby, ordered the infant cut in half and half given to each woman?
3: Yes. Yes, and the true mother rejected that. She would rather have her child alive, even in another woman's hands.
10: I feel exactly like a mother whose child has been returned to her cut in half. The verdict was half for me and half against. But like King Solomon's child, my reputation is dead. I was exonerated of some charges, but found guilty elsewhere. Nothing specific. Words like improper conduct, imprudent, were thrown at me like dice.
0: But how could they do that, General? Were they not dealing in facts, specific accusations?
10: When you are disliked, Mr. Shippen, anyone can dig into the articles of war and come up with some catch-all to hang you.
3: Oh, my darling, how wicked of them.
10: They wanted my blood, and they found the catch article, all right. One that forbids, without being specific, mind you, anything an officer might do, to quote, the prejudice of good order or military discipline. The hardest blow of all was the sentence.
3: But if they acquitted you...
10: I am to receive a reprimand in writing from General Washington. Now, Mr. Shippen, I am very tired. I did not sleep at all last night. It was good of you to visit and be here when I returned. Now, if you would be so kind as to leave my wife and myself. I had to talk to you alone, Peggy.
3: Any word as to your meeting with Major Andre?
10: Not when I left the house this morning, but I've been gathering some important news for him. Peggy, we must face the truth. America has turned its back on me. Had I ever any doubts about joining the British, they are dispelled now. Yes?
3: Father, I thought you had gone home. Were you... I mean, have you been standing outside the door all this while?
0: No. I was waiting for my carriage when a gentleman came to the door and asked to see you, General. I thought perhaps I should announce him.
3: Who is it, Father?
0: His name is Stansbury.
11: Who was that gentleman who just left?
3: My father.
11: General, I wonder, that is, if Mrs. Arnold does not mind, if you and I...
10: Mrs. Arnold and I are in this together. She will remain by my side. Before you say anything, Mr. Stansbury, to show my cooperation, I'll give you some information.
11: Why, excellent.
10: I have here a proclamation sent to me in secret by General Washington. The American plan to invade Canada. 8,000 troops are expected from France for that campaign.
11: Well, that is new.
10: Major Andre wanted my specifics, did he?
3: Ben! Benedict!
10: What is it?
3: You are sure.
10: The die is cast, Peggy. There is no turning back. Where was I? Yes. Our invasion. I mean, the American invasion of Canada. 6 French ships of the line, several frigates, and a number of transports carrying the 8,000 are expected at Newport, Rhode Island, in 3 weeks. You may tell Major Andre I shall see Washington myself, and I guarantee I shall be offered the command of West Point. Tell him also, when I meet with the Major face to face, he will have from me a complete report on how that garrison can be taken by the British.
7: A sad day for patriots. The man was noble, but with his last attempt, he wiped it out, betrayed his country, and his name remains to the ensuing age abhorred. William Shakespeare's prophetic words, written 100 years before Benedict Arnold's betrayal. I shall be back shortly with Act 3. 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
12: It is night. Benedict Arnold, his wounded leg propped up beside him, is being rowed to a secret rendezvous near Dobbs Ferry. 30 months of glory, of battle scars and battle honors, and 30 more months of suspicion, disgrace, and despair lie behind him. There is no turning back now. Under the false flag of truce, the British major and the American general, the spy and the traitor, are about to meet.
13: Arnold?
10: Andre?
13: I've been waiting for you.
10: When did you arrive?
13: A few hours ago. Down there. Look over the cliff. Can you make out a mast? No, don't get up. I know your foot is a great bother.
10: I waited till it was dark. So you came by ship?
13: Yes, the Vulture. Are you alone, Benedict?
10: Yes, John, you?
13: I left Stansbury on the beach below.
10: A useful man.
13: He knows this whole area on both sides of the Hudson like the back of his hand. How is Peggy?
10: Oh, this adventure doesn't sit well with her.
13: I understand you have a baby. Congratulations.
10: A boy. That doesn't make the strain on Peg any easier. But she insists on knowing everything I do, every step of the way.
13: I'm sorry the court-martial did not go well for you, Benedict.
10: It was the next to last straw.
13: Was there a last straw?
10: Oh, yes. Old George himself had to write to me. My actions were improper. But I made him eat his words, which he yet doesn't realize.
13: I don't quite understand.
10: It was simple. I made him ashamed that he had to reprimand me. So from there, it was only a step to get him to agree I should be the commander of West Point. Yes, old George will learn how foolish it is not to be loyal to Benedict Arnold.
13: That's good news. When do you take command?
10: Soon. But I haven't been twiddling my thumbs, waiting. Now, I have brought with me, John, a detailed drawing of the fortifications. Drew it myself. Here. Put it in your pocket. Now, here are my recommendations how best to storm them.
13: Oh, I wish I could take a look at these.
10: We can't light any lanterns here. My guess is, John, if you were to attack West Point before Albany could send reinforcements, the garrison would be yours.
13: Oh, if we had it, our guns trained on the river and inland, why, all New England could be cut off from the rest of the colonies. Men, supplies, everything.
10: And what's that worth to you and your generals?
13: You said £10,000 when last we talked.
10: The price has gone up to 20.
13: Yes, but not for a pile of stones and burnt-out cannon. Add 3,000 prisoners and all the stores. Then we would be agreeable.
10: Is that an owl or a signal?
13: It may be Stansbury signaling.
10: Let's hope it's not trouble.
14: Major Andre.
13: Hey, Stansbury, what is it?
14: The boatman, sir. The one who rowed us from the Vulture. I took a tour of the beach to keep my eyes open for the enemy patrol. And when I returned, the boatman was gone.
13: I didn't believe him. He told me if the hour grew late, he wouldn't be able to row me back. But I didn't believe him.
14: Will he come back for us in the morning, sir?
13: One would hope so, but who knows? All right, Stansbury, back to your watch down at the river's edge. I'll call you when I need you.
14: Yes, sir. But don't worry, sir. I'll keep my eyes open.
13: It's not a pleasant sensation being in enemy territory. What if there's no boatman in the morning? What then?
10: Your agent, Stansbury, has a house nearby, doesn't he? About a mile upriver?
13: Yes, he has.
10: Then that's where you and I shall spend the night. It'll give us more time for me to explain the drawings and specifications. on. Wake up. I'll have Stansbury make us some coffee. Stansbury? Stansbury?
13: Oh, I could have sworn I didn't sleep a wink.
10: He's not here. And his cot hasn't been slept in.
13: If I know him, he's waiting on the shore for that boatman.
10: I want to give you these papers as well before I forget. The ordnance at West Point, guns available, number of men protecting each fort. Then, here, secret plans of the artillery commander in case of attack. Here, Washington's own top secret military plans. I'd say I could guarantee you at least 3,000 prisoners.
13: If so, the 20,000 pounds are yours.
10: I knew you would see it my way.
13: Expensive soldiers.
10: I don't haggle.
13: The price has gone up in 17 centuries.
10: I don't follow you.
13: One used to be able to buy a man's freedom for 30 pieces of silver.
10: John, I don't care for that. If you British have any second thoughts about doing business with me, please come out and say so. I'm not in the least ashamed of what I'm doing.
13: Neither am I, Benedict. It was thoughtless. It was a thoughtless remark. Put it down to my fears of how I can get safely back to Philadelphia.
0: Peter! General!
13: Come in, Stansbury.
0: I've been on the beach since 5 this morning.
13: The boatman didn't return?
0: No, he didn't. But even if he had, there's no warship to take you on.
13: What?
10: The Vulture is gone?
0: One of the local farmers told me he saw it pull anchor and disappear last night.
13: Well, how am I going to get back to our lines undetected?
10: I'd say it's time to consider escape plan number 2. Stansbury, I want you to show the Major the way overland. Stay with him.
0: Of course I will. I've done it many times.
13: On horseback, in my British uniform? You want me to be shot?
10: I'll give you letters of passage. They'll have to let you through the lines.
0: I can give you a long cloak instead of your jacket, sir. Then your breeches and boots won't be seen.
10: Captain, believe me, John, it's quite safe.
13: To spend the rest of the war in a prison camp. Unthinkable.
10: Were it not for my bad leg, I'd accompany you myself. There's no danger, John. Look, if I had any doubts, would I even consider you carrying these incriminating documents?
13: You're certain?
10: I risk everything also, John. The papers you carry could send me to the gallows.
3: Oh, my darling, I am so happy that you've returned safely. I worried so. Did everything go as you planned?
10: Not quite, Peggy. But I feel sure Major Andre will get back safely.
3: All morning I've been walking about this house and thinking, soon, soon, soon. Soon I shall be with my own people. The kind of people I deserve to associate with. Not the American riffraff. In a few days, West Point will be delivered. In just a few days.
10: Perhaps a bit longer than that, but it will be.
3: The baby. I must go to him.
10: Peggy, would you remember one thing?
3: There are 1,000 things about you I can never forget, Ben. What one thing?
10: Last night, when I was returning home, riding alone, I prayed that whatever might happen to me, you would always remember our happy days together.
3: How you talk. Our happiest days are yet to come.
10: Yes, yes, yes, coming. Stansbury, back so soon? What are you doing here this time of night?
0: Let me in, quickly.
10: Do you realize it's 3 o'clock in the morning?
0: All is lost, General.
10: What do you mean?
0: They captured us, Major Andre and myself. I managed to escape.
10: Oh, good Lord.
3: What is it? What's the matter?
0: I'm sorry to intrude at this late hour, Mrs. Arnold, but...
10: John Andre has been captured.
3: No.
10: Go ahead, Stansbury. Tell me how, when, and where.
0: We had come as far as Tarrytown, sir. The British outpost at White Plains, only 15 miles away, when 3 men, armed, stopped us. The Major handed them the General's pass, your pass, sir. I don't think the man could read it. Then he shouted, "You said you were a British officer. Where is your money?" "I have none," said Major Andre. They didn't believe him. "You are a British officer and no money. Search him." They did. They stripped him.
3: Oh, how dreadful.
0: The moment I saw them ahead on the road, barring the way, I said to the Major, "Let's climb up to the right. We'll be hidden in the forest." He would have none of it, but rode straight into their arms. I hid myself and observed the entire capture. Then they found the papers.
14: General, your plans for the taking of West Point.
10: All is over. All is lost.
14: The other two stood around while the biggest tried to make out what the papers meant. And then, at last, he said, "This man is a spy."
1: Oh, no.
10: Please. Please, Peggy. Don't go on so.
1: Ben. Ben, they'll find out. They will accuse you, crucify you. You will be called a traitor. You must save yourself. You must go. Now, tonight. Not lose an instant.
10: General Washington, sir, I have had much time to reflect since my escape and the sentencing of Major John Andre. I know the world will accuse me for what I have done as wrong. Believe me, sir, I have ever acted from a principle of love of my country. Too often have I, in the past, experienced the ingratitude of my country. I ask not, therefore, for any favor for myself, only that you extend your hand, sir, to protect Mrs. Arnold. I beg she may be permitted to return to her father in Philadelphia. I am alone to blame. No one must share my grief other than myself. Your faithful servant, Benedict Arnold.
2: What news, jailer?
15: General Washington has approved the sentence that you're to be executed as a spy, Major Andre.
2: I foresaw my fate.
15: Is there anything else, Major?
2: I am the victim of misfortune, not guilt. When is the hour?
15: Tomorrow at 5 o'clock in the afternoon.
2: I do have one last request. May I be executed as a professional soldier?
15: Sir?
2: To die like a gentleman and a soldier. Shot, not hanged as a peasant and a spy. I am, after all, still the adjutant general of the British Army.
1: Hanged? They hanged that great man like a common criminal?
0: Margaret, you must calm yourself.
1: I have no one. You know that, no one. Benedict has deserted me. I'm all alone with my baby.
0: Please, please.
1: I haven't a friend left in the world. Do you know that? I did have a friend once. A good, kindly good friend. Yes, I did. Look, sir. He was my only true friend. This was his.
0: That lock of hair?
1: A long time ago. At my very first ball, John Andre gave me this lock of his hair. He let me cut it from his head. Do you know what he said to me, sir?
0: Margaret.
1: He said, "Peggy, I know you. You won't be satisfied with one lock of my hair. You won't rest until you have my entire head." Oh, dear Lord, what have I done?
12: Peggy Shippen Arnold, once an innocent and lovely belle of the ball. Did anyone grieve for her? John Andre, once a man of charm and talent, who mourned for him? The British Army did, and a memorial to him stands to this day in Westminster Abbey. Benedict Arnold, for him, no one shed a tear. Once a hero, but forever is he remembered in history as a traitor. I shall return shortly with a few more thoughts on this tragedy.

0: As we look back today at the sad tale of spy and traitor, let us remember there were also very many patriots. One of them, in uniform with Washington, said, "These are the times that try men's souls." The summer soldier and the sunshine patriot will, in this crisis, shrink from the service of his country. But he that stands it now deserves the love and thanks of men and women. Said by Tom Paine in 1776. Today, we can say it no better. Our cast included Gordon Heath, Catherine Byers, Howard Ross, and Earl Hammond. The entire production was under the direction of Hyman Brown.
1: This is E.G. Marshall inviting you to return to our Mystery Theater for another adventure in the macabre. Until next time...

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Back and forth I come and I go over the rusty smooth track. I know that soon, all too soon, the nonchalant bulldozers will come like the voices of a newfangled doom to steal my adventurously perilous timbered floors, my bridge of Terabithian windows, my crazy red ivory green octuple shotgun romper room. In the name of progress, as the neighborhood goes from high sheen to sheenier, but in a well-heeled Leroy Jewelers meets Queen Anne sort of way, it works. 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But shh, don't tell THA they lost yet another bid. They already know 54% of us can't afford market rate, so they keep at it, bless their hearts. 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My strong but wary voice falling on closed ears of planner types in khakis and sweater vests over hip plaid shirts who don't seem to care that this is my secret East Side playground. My clipper ship, my boxcar, my passage to India, a sanctuary of fleece-clad misfits of sorts, my beloved rat trap. Click-clack trickery track. They sold you in a nice package. Now there's no looking back. What once was for a century will be gone in the blink of an eye, transformed into a sleek but lovely alien creature with seductively long lashes, steady gaze, and penetrating constant smile. All aboard! The conductor is always on the engine, after all. Never the caboose. You lose.

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0: Come in. Welcome. I'm E.G. Marshall. Today's tale does not tell of the best in man, although not the worst either. Whether it's a little bit of larceny or just plain greed, we all suffer from it to a degree. Who would refuse something for nothing, or not get wise to a good deal, or latch onto a long shot if it could mean a winner? If you happen to be seeking new answers to those old questions, stay with us.
1: This family of six ostriches, Sir Zafrula, is one of our main attractions.
2: Ah, ostriches. Yes, we have ostriches in my country, India, also.

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It is sponsored in part by Contact, the 12-hour cold capsule. I'll be back shortly with Act One.

0: The carnivals of the old days have almost died out. The fast-talking barker, step right up, folks, come one, come all. The grifter, pushing the three shells around, under which is the pea, and so on. But not entirely. In the streets of a few cities, there'll be a man on a corner dealing three cards, turning them over with the challenge, pick the face card. However, sometimes the stakes are far higher than a few dollars. Like the time... But why hear it from me secondhand? Let's ask Jack Simon, a reporter on a Florida newspaper, to give us the facts.
1: Facts, I'd like to give you. But facts I was never able to get into print. By the time I got wise to the whole story, it was too late. It happened here in Sarasota, where the Hendrix Brothers Circus have their winter quarters. They come back here at the end of their season and keep themselves alive with a sideshow. By the way, there are no Hendrix Brothers. Circuses always give themselves the kind of handle to make you think it's a family business catering to families. There are just two Hendrixes, Big Bill and his beautiful daughter, Julie, who I really fell for. But we'll get to that later.
2: 25, 21, 50, 75, 22, 23.
3: Dad, can I talk to you a minute?
2: Not now, Julie. I'm busy.
3: Are you adding up the take?
2: Yeah.
3: I told you outside what it was. $41.80.
2: I couldn't believe it. I had to check and see for myself.
3: Dad, Emma Gold is leaving.
2: What? She's blowing the show?
3: The end of the week.
2: I'm not surprised. Payday's too erratic around here.
3: That's not why she's going. She loves her trapeze work. But she's pregnant.
2: Okay, maybe I'll find somebody else to replace her on the high wire when the season begins. If we're still around with the season. What about Johnny? Is he leaving with her?
3: He asked me if I'd like to learn the double trapeze with him.
2: Why not? But I still want you to handle the bookkeeping, Julie.
3: Of course I will.
2: Now, mind you, be careful. It may look easy, but it's not. I remember when you were a baby and we had Ace DeMarco and his wife doing a double trapeze. And one day when they were doing the hand and foot exchanges, Peg DeMarco got away from Ace and fell 34 feet.
3: Oh, Dad, I'm not a child. Maybe it'll help bring in some more audience.
2: I sure hope so. Well, $41.80. That won't buy enough hay for Daisy or apples for the oranges.
3: Well, fruit and hay are the cheapest things we can get in Florida. We'll manage. We'll keep going.
2: I'm glad you think so.
3: And we've got Friday, Saturday, and Sunday ahead of us. We always make it real good on weekends.
2: Sure, sure. Sometimes I don't know why I continue with this fool show.
3: Dad, I've never seen you like this.
2: Last year, when we had to change over from a two-ring to a one-ring, I thought that was the end. But if this keeps up, we'll be the only one-ring, one-clown, one-chimp, one-cat circus on the circuit.
3: Oh, stop it. You're being silly.
2: Well, look at these expenses. Gasoline for the trucks, double. Animal feed, up 25%. Accident insurance, workman's comp, almost three times. Why go on?
3: Because it's in our blood. Oh, we've had slow times before, and you've kept this show going just to give everyone in it something to eat. I can't picture you without a show to run. I think you'd rather be dead.
2: Well, I expect you're right, Julie. But if something doesn't happen pretty soon, I'll end up in the poorhouse. If they'll take me.
1: Something did happen, and I was there when it happened. A well-to-do diplomat from India, Sir Zafarullah Mehmed, gave out an interview when he arrived from Washington, saying he was crazy about American circuses and sideshows, and could he have a private look at Big Bill's. So, my paper sent me along to cover.
3: Well, Sir Zafarullah, how do you like Daisy?
4: It is like home to see an elephant again.
1: Sir Zafarullah, my name is Jack Simon. I'm with the Sarasota Times. I understand you've been assigned by your government to Washington.
4: Oh, yes. That is where I see pictures of elephants and donkeys everywhere. It took me a month.

0: time to understand they are Democrats and you're Republicans. Oh, well, now, this is the kind of elephant I am used to, who speaks only from one side of his mouth.
1: It's a she, and her name is Daisy.
0: Ah, well, greetings from New Delhi, Daisy.
1: Does she make you homesick?
0: It's a little, I must confess.
2: I hope, Sir Zaffarulla, you won't think I'm intruding if I stay by your side. But my newspaper has asked me that I do.
0: No, not at all, young man. Any questions I can answer, I would
2: I suppose the first question that comes to mind is that a turban you're wearing?
0: Yes, it is.
2: And it's just fabric wound around and around?
0: And around the head. Yes.
2: Are some turbans different from others? You know, longer, shorter?
0: Oh, my. Yes. And the color of the material the turban is made from differs according to one's position.
2: Mm.
0: A descendant of Muhammad, for instance, is entitled to wear a green wrapper to make his turban. The style, the size, the number of turns in the twist all have to do with who you are.
2: I notice you have a very large white stone in the center of your turban.
1: It looks like an enormous diamond.
0: Looks? Oh, it is.
2: Well, is that to show you're a diplomat representing your country in Washington?
0: No. No. My government could never afford such a diamond. Uh-huh. That stone, it weighs above 20 carats, and it has been in my family for centuries.
1: Mr. Simon, do you think we could dispense with the interview? I mean, after all, Sir Zaffarulla came to see our exhibit.
0: Please, Miss Hendricks, continue.
1: This is our chimpanzee husband and wife, Sugar and Spice.
0: Beautiful. Touching. Look at the way they are holding hands. Ah, what a marriage. We could learn from them.
1: And in the next cage is our ostrich family. We have 6 ostriches. And I would say of all our animals, well, they're the favorite of the children.
0: Ah.
1: Oh, I'd better warn you, Sir Zaffarulla, don't get too close to their cage. Ostriches are great thieves. One of them yesterday snatched a toupee from a man's head and swallowed it just like that. So, please, be careful.
2: Be careful. Famous last words. At that moment, Sir Zaffarulla cried out, then pulled his head away from the ostrich cage and seemed to stumble. We helped him to his feet, dusted him off, and as he was adjusting his turban...
0: The diamond! My diamond! Where is it?
2: Perhaps it fell to the floor. Let's stand back, everyone. We can take a look.
0: Yes.
1: I'm afraid it's not on the floor. I saw one of the ostriches make a grab for it. Oh, that one, I think.
2: Uh-oh. There's something brown going down its long neck.
0: Oh, it is my diamond. He has eaten it. He has swallowed my diamond.
2: Look, it's running back to the other 5 ostriches.
0: Keep your eye on which one it was. Otherwise, we'll never know which bird is guilty.
2: I'm afraid I've lost track. They're all together in one corner of the cage. They look so much alike.
0: Oh, Miss Hendricks, can you tell them apart?
1: Oh, dear, no. I don't know which one took it.
0: I have never heard of such a thing. Well, what are you standing there for? What are you going to do about it? Something must be done. Immediately.
1: Please, don't upset yourself, Sir Zaffarulla. At least we know which cage your diamond's in. I think we'd better go find my dad. I'm sure he'll know what to do.
3: Sir Zaffarulla, do I understand you correctly? That diamond is worth $250,000?
0: At the very least. But to me, it is much more than dollar bills. It is the history of my family, the insignia of our lineage.
3: Believe me, I sympathize, but I don't see what I can do. One of the ostriches nipped it off your hat, is that it?
1: I warned Sir Zaffarulla not to get too close to the cage. I said, be careful. You heard me, Mr. Simon, now didn't you?
2: Yes, we all heard you.
0: That is neither here nor there. The diamond is my property, and I expect you to take steps to recover it.
2: It's quite possible that since the ostrich swallowed it, it's the ostrich's property now.
3: Well, in any case, how are you going to get it?
0: Well, I am not an animal trainer, but it seems to me one has to remove the diamond from its stomach.
1: But we don't know which ostrich it is. You see, it all happened so fast, Dad.
3: Be reasonable. Do you imagine we could pump out the stomachs of the 6 birds for you? Why, it'd kill them.
2: Well, couldn't you sort of wait until they'd all eaten and digested, and it would probably show up, the diamond?
3: Unfortunately, the way these birds are built, that diamond could remain inside for months.
0: Hendricks, I don't care what you do, but I expect some solution, and I expect it soon.
2: A solution? Easier said than done. I wrote up the story for the paper, and it made the front page. The wire services picked it up, and Big Bill, suddenly realizing the publicity value, had a banner put across the marquee which read, "See the world's richest ostrich." Next night, I went back there.
1: Mr. Simon, my dad doesn't want to speak to the press anymore, so if you don't mind...
2: Miss Hendricks, what have I done?
1: Huh, you made a big story out of it, and who knows what'll happen now? Well, this may be the straw that breaks the camel's back. This could close us up, for good.
2: Oh, believe me, I wouldn't do that to a camel. Not one of yours.
1: Well, very funny.
2: Besides, from the long lines in front of your ticket office, I'd say that swallowed diamond has been a bonanza. Your business has never been so good.
1: Oh, I'm not saying it isn't. All
3: Judy,
1: I'm saying...
3: There's a man with a badge out there. He's got a paper in his hand. I suspect the process server.
1: Oh, okay, Dad. I'll see if I can get rid of him.
3: Oh, I bet you that darned Indian is going to sue me for every dime I haven't got. I wish you boys hadn't played it up so big in your paper. I wanted to play it down.
2: Oh, come on, with that banner, come see the richest ostrich?
3: Well, who sees that but the folks who live around here? But you newspaper people have made it a national story. Next thing, the TV guys will have their cameras here, and before you know it, it'll be an international incident.
1: Oh, Dad, I couldn't head him off. He's here.
4: Excuse me, can you tell me where I'll find William Hendricks, owner of Hendricks Brothers Circus and Sideshow?
3: You're looking at him.
4: Yeah. I am pleased to meet you. I am Harry Yancey, sheriff. Now, I have here a restraining order which I am empowered to deliver.
2: What's the order, Harry?
4: Oh, well, hi. Jack didn't see you. Now, I'll read it. The Association for the Protection of Swift-Footed Flightless Birds, in accordance with the State Conservation Article 69A, B, and C...
2: Harry, you don't have to read all that stuff. What does it mean? Is it a summons?
4: A, B, and C. Hereby place in protective custody 6 red-tied birds of the genus Struthio, having a downy neck and head, a body covered with soft feathers and 2-toed feet.
1: Sheriff, what does all that mean?
4: You can't exhibit the ostriches.
3: But that's our main sideshow attraction.
4: Furthermore, the association will delegate a representative in order to...
2: In order to what, Harry?
4: Well, I can't read it. Anyway, they told me they're sending over someone to make sure your ostriches won't eat anything that might disagree with them.
3: Won't disagree with them? Believe me, what that bird has eaten disagrees with me, not him.

0: You've met them all now. Big Bill Hendricks, 6'2" of forbearance and patience. His beautiful daughter, Julie. Reporter Jack Simon. And a wealthy diplomat, poorer by one big diamond, Sir Zafula Mohamed. Oh, did I forget half a dozen ostriches? Put them all together in our one-ring sideshow and watch the big top spin when I return in a few moments with Act Two.
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0: Back again, backstage at a one-ring circus and sideshow on its last legs. And standing around on its only legs is an ostrich with a treasure in its tummy. Ostriches, by the way, are very like magpies who will snatch and swallow anything shiny. But which ostrich? And what can Big Bill do? And what of the Indian who holds a club over his head? And the fate of the show that's been told, it must not go on. Act two begins.
1: Good evening, Mr. Hendricks.
2: Hello, Simon.
1: I see it's feeding time.
2: Well, I'm glad you're here. Now, look, kid, I was a little hard on you yesterday. I want you to call me Bill. Everybody does, and I'll call you Jack. Might as well. After all, I've got eyes. Oh, here you go, Luella. Might as well enjoy choice beef while it's still on the menu.
1: What do you mean, Bill? You've got eyes.
2: I see how you've been looking at Julie.
1: Well, I guess I have. But she hasn't been looking back.
2: Well, she hardly knows you. I always keep an eye on her. I got to. I'm both mother and dad to the kid.
1: Oh?
2: Yep. Her mother up and joined another outfit a long time ago. Haven't seen her since. Or the ringmaster she joined up with.
1: Bill, there's something I want to talk to you about.
2: Yeah, hold this cage door open, will you, while I drop in some apples for the ostrich family.
1: And that's what I came to talk to you about, Bill. I asked our newspaper's lawyer what your rights are, and he said you ought to get yourself a lawyer to fight this injunction.
2: Yeah. Know anyone who'll take a case for nothing? That's about all we have to spend now. Am I right, Julie?
3: Are you right about what, Dad?
2: You tell her, Jack. Daisy needs water. I'm going to fill these buckets.
1: There's got to be a way. A darn shame. What is it, Julie? Oh, can I call you Julie? Your dad said I should call him Bill.
3: Of course. You know, when I was little, I didn't know he was my father. Everybody called him Bill or Big Bill. Even my mother. I didn't call him Dad until I was 10.
1: I guess the outfit has changed a lot since then.
3: Well, for us. Because our big top was pretty small time, even for then. In lots of places, the night shows were lit with kerosene lamps.
1: Well, you're not that old.
3: No. Electricity had been invented, but, well, like I say, where we'd perform, the boondocks, you know, backwoods, those places didn't have it, so we'd hang lanterns. One of my first jobs under canvas was to fill those lanterns. In fact, Dad had the reputation of being the best kerosene circuit man in the business.
1: I've made up my mind, Julie. I'm not going to let some fool bird society put you guys out of business.
3: You going to make the sheriff turn in his badge?
1: I got a better idea. One of these six apple eaters has a diamond in him. Nobody knows which. Everybody likes to bet on a long shot, and 5-1 aren't that bad odds. Suppose we get six people to put up the money to buy the six birds.
3: Of course. Each one of them hopes he's got the ostrich with the diamond.
1: Right. Now, would Big Bill sell?
3: At a profit? Well, sure. We can always get more ostriches. I know. Let's make it an auction. Oh, Jack, you've hit on a wonderful idea. They can stop us from exhibiting, but not from selling.
1: Right, we'll make it countrywide. Anyone, anywhere can bid. Closed, sealed bids. I'll write it up in the paper. We'll get terrific coverage, you'll see.
3: Oh, Jack.
1: Better than a pig in a poke. It's a fortune in an ostrich. Julie, you and your dad could make a bundle.
3: That's fantastic. Oh, I could kiss you.
1: Well, why don't you? Julie didn't kiss me, but I came pretty close. Anyway, it was a good idea. My editor said so, and so did the publisher. The only one who was somewhat less than enthusiastic was Sir Zafarullah Mumed. He dropped by the office two mornings later.
4: I beg your pardon. Aren't you Mr. Jack Simon?
1: Uh-huh. Excuse me for not turning around. I'll be with you in a minute. I'm just polishing up this headline. Diamonds are a bird's best friend. There. I'll be back in a sec. Copy? Copy, boy. Here's the headline, okay? Now, what can I do for you? Oh, it's you, Sir Zafarullah. To what do I owe this honor?
4: Young man, this is an impertinence.
1: This is? What is?
4: Your story about the ostrich auction. My telephone's been ringing all morning. I had a call from New Delhi. My family wants to know what's going on. My superior called from Washington. I'm being made the laughing stock of the diplomatic community.
1: Well, gee, Zap. Sir Zafarullah, I'm sorry.
4: I am not taking this lying down, Mr. Simon. It is up to you to call the auction off.
1: Ah, well, you'd better talk to Big Bill Hendricks. They're his birds. I don't make things happen. I only report it.
4: That's what we shall see. I put it to you. Will your paper print a denial and retraction or not?
1: I hardly think so. If anyone calls it off, it'll have to be Big Bill.
4: I'll have the law on you. You are in collusion with these circus people to make a profit out of my stolen diamond.
1: If I were you, I'd check into the legality of this before going around threatening people. Our legal department tells us everyone is in the clear on this. You took no precautions whatsoever. You flaunted a shiny substance in front of a cage of ostriches everyone knows are susceptible to such attractions. Moreover, what is now in the bird is part of the bird, and that bird belongs to Big Bill Hendricks.
4: I am appalled. Is that what you call American legality?
1: My advice to you, sir, is that you submit a bid yourself. Pick the ostrich you wish to bid on and make them an offer. That's fair enough. There are six birds. If you like, bid on all of them. That gives you six chances.
4: Incredible. As Muhammad is my witness, I shall have your State Department put a stop to this.
3: Hello, Jack. May I come in?
1: Julie. Well, you certainly may. Guess who came to see me this morning?
3: Sir Zephyr?
1: Mm-hmm. In person.
3: I know. He came by to see Dad, too.
1: Oh, that must have been some scene. You should have charged admission.
3: Oh, Jack, it wasn't funny. He was making all kinds of threats if we hold that auction. Dad tried to explain to him that we really down on our luck, and while he understood and was really sorry, we needed the money. Oh, I felt like Little Red Riding Hood begging.
1: You should have seen him in here, huffing and puffing like the big bad wolf.
3: Anyway, the upshot was he's going to get a hold of those animal protection people, the ones who served it with the summons, and with them, get us arrested.
1: That's all bluff, and he knows it. They already told the sheriff it was okay to sell the ostriches. I told Sir Zaffarulla to make his own bid on the birds. Besides, no self-respecting diplomat is going to do something which would reflect on him. He said he was being made a laughing stock up there in Washington. So my bet is he's going to keep a low profile.
3: That is, if he's really Sir Zaffarulla and there really was a diamond.
1: What? Well, what are you talking about, Julie?
3: Jack, that's why I came by to see you. I had this terrible thought. We're auctioning off six ostriches. And the come on to the buyer is that one of them has swallowed a $200,000 diamond.
1: Exactly. Which he could return to Sir Zaffarulla if he wants and hold out for a reward.
3: Maybe. Jack, you were there the day Sir Zaffarulla went on the tour of our sideshow.
1: Yeah, I was right behind him.
3: Did you actually see the diamond in his turban?
1: Sure did. It was there, all right.
3: Did you see one of the ostriches take it?
1: I sure did.
3: Are you sure? Because I didn't.
1: Well, I didn't actually see the ostrich take the diamond, but, well, I saw its head reach out and then duck back, and then, let me see. Yes, and then Sir Zaffarulla put his hand to his turban and he said, "Where's my diamond?" And there wasn't any diamond where there had been one before.
3: Exactly. Nobody saw the bird take the diamond. Nobody. I ask everybody.
1: But I saw the one nearest us swallowing something. There was a big lump going down its neck.
3: That could have been an apple. Besides that, we only have his word for it that the diamond was worth that much.
1: Holy cow. I never thought of that.
3: I mean, how do we know it was a real diamond? It could have been glass. He could have palmed it. And who is this man? We only have his word for it that he's an important Indian who works for his embassy in Washington.
1: But if he's a fake and the diamond's a fake, what would he get out of it?
3: His last words to Dad were, if he didn't get at least half of what we made in the auction, he was going to sue us for misappropriating his property. He's got us. Look at it this way. Suppose there's no diamond in any ostrich and word gets out. Our bids are all coming in by letter. We could get held for defrauding through the U.S. mails.
1: Hello? Hello? Hello, operator? You almost cut me off. Charlie? Is that you, Charlie? Hi, this is Jack Simon in Sarasota. How are things up there in Washington? Oh, everything's jumping down here. Ah, you picked up the story on the wire services, then you know. Yep. Yeah, I understand we've already got 500 sealed bids on the 6 ostriches. It's crazy, huh? I'll tell you why I called you. Will you nose around and find out all you can about this Sir Zafrula character? Check the State Department, the Indian Embassy, check everything. Will you, Charlie? Great. Thanks a lot, pal.
3: Hello, Hendricks Brothers Circus and Sideshow.
5: Julie, is that you?
3: Dad, I've been looking for you everywhere. Where are you?
5: In jail.
3: In jail? What for?
5: Oh, it's our Indian friend. He came by with the sheriff and said just so that I'd know he wasn't kidding, he had me arrested on suspicion of stealing his diamond. Listen, will you tell Jack Simon what's happened and then hotfoot it down here with some bail?
2: Oh, Julie, am I glad to see you. Where's Jack?
3: He said he'd meet us here. That bail cleaned us out.
2: Say, Sheriff, this bail money is returnable, isn't it?
6: Well, if you don't skip town.
2: If I kill that Indian, I might just have to do that.
3: Take it easy, Dad. Maybe it won't be necessary.
2: You got a better way?
3: I got to thinking, how do we know it was a real diamond? And who is he? Is he really who he says he is?
2: Well, not so fast.
3: It could be the old grift, Dad.
2: Huh?
3: The old shell game. 3-card Monte. Only we're being played for the sucker.
6: Hey, I never thought of that. That guy seemed awfully anxious to have me save that warrant.
1: Oh, I'm glad you waited, Big Bill. I'm sorry about this.
3: Did you call Washington, Jack?
1: I did. My friend just called me back. It's no con, no swindle.
3: You mean Sir Zafrula is on the level?
1: Well, the Indian Embassy does have a Sir Zafrula Mohammed on the staff. He's not in Washington right now. They say he went south for the winter.
3: What about the diamond in his turban?
1: Yep.
2: What do you mean, yep, Jack?
1: I mean, that guy does wear a diamond in his hat. Turban. The secretary at the embassy said he was quite sure about that. Everyone in Washington knows it.
3: Well, there's one thing we know they don't know in Washington.
1: What's that?
3: Sir Zafrula isn't wearing a diamond anymore.

There's a saying in the circus that when you're teaching a horse, a lion, or an elephant, you've got to break his spirit. If you don't, he'll break yours. Fate seems to be challenging Big Bill at every turn, trying to break his spirit. But every year, he comes up with a new trick and won't let go. Can things get any worse than they are now? Let's find out when I return shortly with Act 3.

0: Welcome back to the Big Top. Julie Hendricks, as you may remember, was perfecting her trapeze act, but her mind wasn't always on the swinging bar. It's split-second precision work. And, well, when you're thinking about lawsuits and ostriches and diamonds and auctions and the possible foreclosure on your circus and sideshow...
1: What happened, Big Bill?
2: Who's that?
1: It's me, Jack Simon. Who's hurt?
2: Julie.
1: What? How'd that happen?
2: That's what I'd like to know. She fell.
1: Oh, that's terrible. Say, you want to come to the hospital with me? I'll drive you there.
2: No, no thanks. I got too much to do here.
1: You don't want to go to the hospital to see your own daughter?
2: Oh, she wasn't hurt bad.
1: Okay, Bill, if you say so.
2: Well, I told her to be careful. She wouldn't listen to me. I don't know why she didn't stick to keeping the books. Who needs another aerialist? All she was thinking of was that darned auction.
1: Now, don't be angry at her. It'll turn out great. This morning, we got over 100 more sealed bids sent to the paper. An awful lot of people want to get their bids in before they're opened Monday at 10. How's your mail?
2: It keeps coming in.
1: You heard anything from the Indian?
2: Not a word. Every day I expect a new trick from him. He's going to hang me if he can.
1: I know. The Indian rope trick.
2: He'd try that if it would get him anywhere.
1: Well, I'll see you, Bill. I'm off to the hospital. Big Bill was right. Julie hadn't been hurt too bad in that fall. Her leg was in a cast. But she insisted on organizing the auction even from her bed at the hospital. So we decided to open the bids right there at her bedside. And to make sure everyone would know it was on the up and up, Julie was given a private room, courtesy of the hospital, and the sheriff himself came over to supervise.
3: Sheriff, have you ever seen so many letters?
4: I'd hate to count them.
3: Well, you're going to be helping me. Now, we can use the foot of my bed for a desk. What time is it?
4: It's almost 10. That's when we start opening the bids, right?
3: Uh-huh. Now, what we do is very simple. The 6th highest bids win the 6 birds. But, of course, that won't be decided until every envelope in this room is opened.
4: Well, that makes sense. Where's Mr. Hendricks?
3: He'll drop by later if he can, but somebody's got to mind the store. Our cook blew last night, so Dad's got to take charge of the cook tent. Now, what's keeping Jack? Is it 10 o'clock yet?
4: One more minute.
3: Who is it?
5: It's me, Jack Simon.
3: Oh, hi. Come on in. You're just in time for the main event, Jack.
1: I wouldn't miss it. Here's one more envelope addressed to you, Julie. It was stuck in your door.
3: Well, I think between the three of us, it shouldn't take too long. Open the envelopes and write the bid quoted on the envelope. All those under 200, just throw in a corner. 2 to 500 in one pile. 500 and 1 to 750 in a second pile. And anything over $751 into a third pile.
4: Do you think you'll get those kind of bids?
1: I'll tell you, Harry. I'm hoping they get bids of a couple of thousand for each bird. Enough to tide Big Bill and Julie over till the spring.
3: Hey, will you listen to this? It's the letter that was stuck in my door. It says, I will not bid one rupee for what is my own diamond. May the curse of my ancient house fall upon those under the Big Top. Sincerely yours, Z.M.
1: Zafarullah Mohammed. Nice sentiment.
3: You mean the sincerely yours?
1: I'd say. At least he's sincere. To say the least, it was a doggone good auction, and I'm glad I had a hand in getting word of it to all takers. Bids came from everywhere. In fact, one of the highest from as far away as Alaska. The next few weeks were busy and hectic. Julie got out of the hospital. I hardly saw her. The 6 new owners were notified and showed up to claim what each hoped was the richest ostrich. And for that hope, that dream, the 6 of them had paid a total of $26,000. More than all 6 ostriches and all the animals in the sideshow were worth. On my day off, I took a ride out to the winter quarters, perhaps to have a look in on Julie.
2: Well, if it isn't our friendly reporter, Jack Simon. Long time no see.
1: Hi, Big Bill. How's it going?
2: Fine, just fine. You're getting to be quite a circus fan.
1: Oh, I always was. Inherited from my dad, who loves him. How's Daisy?
2: You see? She hears you calling her name and she speaks out. Daisy likes you, Jack. I was thinking of getting me another elephant to keep her company.
1: Anything happening I could write a follow-up story on? Did you ever get any flack from Sir Zafarullah?
2: Not a peep. funny thing. You know, after the highest bidders were selected, I promised him their names so he could get in touch and maybe make a deal with them. He was supposed to show up last Monday, and when I called that big hotel on the beach he stayed at, well, they said he checked out that morning.
1: I guess he gave up and went back to Washington. Well, I don't think him leaving town is worth more than a line in the story. What else? Now you've got a little bankroll. You going to make any improvements?
2: Yeah, I got a new boa constrictor on order. I was thinking Julie might train it to wrap around her neck. That's a sure audience getter.
1: Yes, well, maybe I'll interview her about that. Is she around?
2: Nope. She's left town, too.
1: What do you mean?
2: I don't know. I expect I'll hear from her one of these days. Last Monday, I looked around, she wasn't there. Packed a suitcase and left. Disappeared.
1: Well, isn't that kind of strange?
2: That is for her. I've never known her to up and go anywhere without telling me first. Jack! Hey, Jack, where you going? I haven't told you about a new camel I got my eye on.
1: I walked away from Big Bill Hendricks with the kind of sinking feeling you get when the bad news is only going to get worse. Julie and Zafarula checking out at the same time. That was no coincidence. How come I didn't get wise to them? It took me a long time to get over it. I never did go back to Big Bill's winter quarters. A couple of months later, at Easter time, I went north to visit my folks in Schenectady.
2: Jack, look at you. Brown all over. I never get a tan like that.
1: Oh, you could, Pa. Why don't you and Mom come on down to Florida?
2: We've been talking about it.
1: Besides good weather, we've got something in Florida that'll warm you even more than the sun.
2: You have? So what's that?
1: Circuses.
2: Circuses?
1: Mm-hmm.
2: Yes, I remember that clipping you sent us about that crazy ostrich auction. Hey, wait a minute. I just read there's a circus that came into town and going to open Saturday. How about you and me making a day of it, eh?
1: Well, sure, Pa. Why not?
2: Where's that thing I saw about it in the Herald? Oh, here it is. Hendricks Brothers Circus and Sideshow. Greatest little show under the big top. Say, that name has a familiar ring to it.
1: Talk about coincidence. I had to travel 1,500 miles to run into the very circus I didn't want to see. I'd never really gotten over Julie. Suddenly, the hurt began to hurt all over again. I promised myself, no matter how important it was to Pa, I just couldn't, I wouldn't, see any of those people ever again. Famous last words. About midnight, two blocks from the lot where they were putting up Bill Hendricks' Big Top, I found a late-night diner, open. I thought I was the only customer until I heard voices from the next booth. They couldn't see me, and I couldn't see them. But I knew who they were, all right.
3: Getting set up for these two-day stands are always the hardest.
5: What about the one-day stands, Julie?
3: We don't have to do those anymore, thank goodness.
5: Where's Big Bill?
3: Oh, he'll be along for coffee and sinkers. Well, partner, any new ideas?
5: No, I was thinking about something we might pull off with trained dogs or pigeons. You know, pigeons are better.
3: Pigeons are dirty.
5: No. The beautiful part about pigeons, Julie, is that they can be trained to come in, out of the sky, fly into a window, pick up what you want, and then fly out and no one's the wiser.
3: I don't like it. Dad won't either. A con is a con. It's legitimate. Anything else is outright stealing.
2: Now, will you guys keep your voices down?
3: Sit down, Dad. What's the matter? Here, come on, next to me in the booth.
2: I could hear you talking about stealing and conning practically out in the street. What are you trying to do? Give Hendricks Brothers Circus and Sideshow a bad name?
1: Hard to believe. I wanted to get up and run out, but how could I, supposing they saw me? I crunched down in my seat, wishing I was anywhere in the world but that all-night diner in Schenectady.
2: Yeah, I didn't know how hungry I was.
3: Dad, you never told me you and Zaf go way back.
2: Are you still calling him Zaf? His name's Paul.
3: I know. But after that magnificent performance as Sir Zafarula, you will always be Zaf to me.
5: Yeah, we go way back.
3: And me thinking the first time we all worked together was in Florida.
2: In this business, it's easy to lose track of old friends.
3: Zapp sure showed up at the right moment.
5: Well, $26,000. Not bad.
1: And to think she was in on it. My Julie. There was no diamond. No ostrich with kleptomania. Nobody had swallowed anything. But those poor six suckers who'd swallowed the story, hook, line, and sinker, and paid $26,000 for six moth-eaten birds worth maybe $500. I went back to my father's, my tail between my legs, and the next day I put in a long-distance call to my friend Charlie in Washington. I just had to be sure. Hello, Charlie? Oh, thanks for calling me back. You actually saw him? Does he have a diamond in his turban? He didn't go to Florida? I see. No, I was just checking. And you're sure he's the real knighted Sir Zafrullah Mehmed? Okay. He was upset, eh? Sure, somebody else impersonating him. Well, there's an inside story, sure, but I don't know what to do about it yet. But I'll call you back, Charlie, if I decide to follow through. And thanks, pal. So long.
6: If you decide to follow through on what, Jack?
1: Pa, sometimes a story isn't a story. Especially if you happen to be personally involved.
6: A girl?
1: You guessed it. Some number. And she turned out to be a wrong number. Boy, they had one neat confidence game going. Just the three of them, and they'll do it again.
6: And you haven't the heart to expose them because of the girl, huh?
1: I was just as much conned by the other two, her father and this guy who pretended to be an Indian diplomat. Was I ever.
6: Jack Simon, why don't you write it?
1: I should. If only to warn others to watch their step. To point out what old P.T. Barnum always said.
6: There's a sucker born every minute.
1: Right, including me. Maybe I will write the story. I've got just the byline for it, too. The Richest Ostrich by Simple Simon.
0: But Jack Simon never did write that story. I guess nobody willingly likes to admit having been taken in, taken for a fool. Just the same, the cons go on. Even as I'm talking to you, somewhere in these great 50 states of ours, someone's been set up to believe he can beat the game. That he's pulling a fast one, making a fast buck. But he won't be. He, too, will find out he's been taken. Will folks never learn? I'll be back with a happier postscript shortly.

0: The next time someone sidles up to you and says, "Hey, buddy, want to buy a hot watch or a hot fur coat, genuine mink, or a hot television set?" Try to remember hot means they're stolen. And these characters will steal from you, too. As you may discover when you get your hot bargain home and the genuine mink is squirrel, the watch won't run, and the brand new TV set is a piece of junk in a brand new sealed carton. Remember, nobody gets something for nothing. You get what you pay for. Our cast included Don Scardino, Patricia Elliott, Leon Janney, and Earl Hammond. The entire production was under the direction of Hyman Brown. And now, a preview of our next tale.
1: Should have left a light on.
2: Who needed it? With the moon.
1: It's just gone behind a cloud.
2: Can't you find the door to our stateroom?
1: Well, if I can't, I know my wife has cat's eyes. Oh, here we are.
2: Ladies first.
1: Uh-huh. First I'll find a light. There we are. Now...
2: Oh.
1: I carry you across the threshold.
2: Oh, my darling. It's all such heaven, such rapture. Here we go. Watch the bulkhead.
1: Now, the last thing I'd ever do is drop you. My...
2: Oh.
1: Are you out of your mind?
2: Oh.
1: Who are you?
2: What... Jim. Jim. He acted like he wanted to kill us. Who was that? Jim. Oh, good Lord, you're bleeding. What happened, darling?
0: This is E.G. Marshall inviting you to return to our Mystery Theater for another adventure in the macabre. Until next time...

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They sold you in a nice package. Now there's no looking back. What once was for a century will be gone in the blink of an eye, transformed into a sleek but lovely alien creature with seductively long lashes, steady gaze, and penetrating constant smile. All aboard! The conductor is always on the engine, after all. Never the caboose. You lose.

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0: From Toronto and Chicago, this is Democracy Now! President Trump's warned Iran will be blown off the face of the earth if U.S. warships are targeted in the Strait of Hormuz. In the latest attempt to address the energy crisis, the U.S. has launched Project Freedom, a military effort to, quote unquote, guide commercial ships out of the Gulf despite the Iranian blockade. Will the strategy work, and can the fragile ceasefire hold? We'll speak with Rutgers professor Toby Jones. Then to the Federal Communications Commission targeting of Disney, the parent company of ABC, after President Trump and the First Lady called for ABC to fire late-night comedian Jimmy Kimmel again. We'll talk to the lone Democratic FCC commissioner, Ana Gomez.
1: I think it's very important that all of us speak up, speak out, and push back when we see that our government is interfering in our free speech, our freedom of assembly, and our free press. And that includes the corporate parents. As I mentioned before, capitulation breeds capitulation, but courage breeds courage.
0: We'll also speak about the proposed mega merger between Paramount and Time Warner Discovery. If approved, CBS, CNN, and HBO would all be owned by the one company. And we look at a growing funding crisis impacting an often overlooked corner of public media, public access television.
2: It's happening everywhere. Cord cutting. Outdated law. FCC threats. Federal grant cancellations. Doors are being closed. And over 1,500 local media stations across the nation are being punished.
0: All that and more coming up.

turning its focus to reopening the Strait of Hormuz to commercial traffic. On Monday, Iranian state media said the U.S. had fired on small cargo boats carrying goods and passengers, killing five civilians. U.S. Central Command confirmed it had attacked several boats, but insisted they were threatening commercial vessels. Separately, the United Arab Emirates said it had come under attack from drones and missiles that caused a fire at an oil facility at the port of Fujairah. The port is outside the Strait of Hormuz and is one of few export routes that doesn't require transiting through the strait. Three Indian nationals were injured in the attack. Iran claimed it was not responsible. Meanwhile, in Washington, D.C., a man who scaled the Frederick Douglass Bridge to protest the war in Iran remained on the bridge overnight and into a fifth consecutive day. Guido Reichstadter, a veteran and father of two from Florida, said in a statement, quote, "I'm calling on the people of the United States to bring an immediate end to the Trump regime's illegal war in Iran and the removal of the regime's power through mass, nonviolent, direct action and non-cooperation," unquote. Iran executed three men on Sunday in connection with anti-government protests earlier this year. Mehdi Rezuli, Mohammad Reza Miri, and Ibrahim Dolatabadi were all hanged in Mashhad. According to Iran Human Rights Monitor, Iran carried out 656 executions in the first 3 months this year. Since March, during the U.S.-Israeli war in Iran, there have been 24 political executions. Meanwhile, Nobel Peace Laureate Narges Mohammadi has been hospitalized in critical condition after collapsing in Zanjan prison. She suffered a heart attack in March and has since experienced chest pain, severe headaches, and double vision. But authorities continue to deny her transfer to specialist care in Tehran. Mohammadi has been arrested 13 times and sentenced to a cumulative 31 years in prison. She received the Nobel Peace Prize in 2023 for her advocacy against torture and the death penalty in Iran. In Gaza, Israeli strikes killed at least three Palestinians in separate attacks Monday. Earlier today, an Israeli drone attack killed a Palestinian in Gaza City, leaving several others badly injured. On Sunday, an Israeli military broadcaster reported its forces had expanded control of the Gaza Strip to nearly 60% of the territory and were prepared to resume a full-scale assault if ordered. In the occupied West Bank, Israeli forces shot and killed a 26-year-old Palestinian man Monday as they raided a busy commercial area of Nablus. Nayef Samarablus died after he was shot in the head. He'd reportedly just dropped his wife at a nearby hospital to give birth to their first child. At least four others, including two children, were struck and wounded by live ammunition. The U.S. military says it launched another strike on a vessel in the Caribbean, killing two people Monday. The Trump administration once again claimed the vessel was carrying drugs without providing any evidence. Since September, the Pentagon says it's killed at least 188 people in strikes on boats in the Caribbean and Eastern Pacific. The attacks have been widely condemned as illegal. Ukraine's interior minister says Russian attacks on Monday killed 14 people and wounded at least 60 others across multiple regions of Ukraine, with reports of heavy shelling and damage to residential areas. Russia's latest assault came as President Vladimir Putin said he would declare a unilateral ceasefire in Ukraine for Friday and Saturday as Russia marks Victory Day, commemorating the 81st anniversary of the defeat of Nazi Germany in World War II. Meanwhile, Russia faces a growing environmental disaster along its Black Sea coast after Ukraine struck the oil refining port of Tuapse for the fourth time in less than 3 weeks. The attacks created large oil spills, huge clouds of acrid smoke, and toxic black rain that fell on residents and contaminated more than 30 miles of coastline. In New Orleans, a federal appeals court blocked criminal court clerk Calvin Duncan from taking office Monday, which was scheduled to be his first day on the job. Duncan won election to the post in November, just 5 years after his release from prison.

0: And after serving 28 years for a murder he did not commit, he was exonerated in 2021 and earned his law degree a year later at age 60. His position was eliminated last Friday when the Republican governor, Jeff Landry, signed legislation abolishing it. Governor Landry also canceled upcoming primary elections following Thursday's Supreme Court ruling, which struck down the last remaining major provision of the Voting Rights Act. On Monday, protesters marched through the streets of New Orleans demanding an end to racist gerrymandering of Louisiana's congressional maps and the reinstatement of Calvin Duncan to his elected position.
1: You know, Calvin Duncan won a race with 68% of the vote. You know, so that's the citizens of New Orleans. I think that should be honored and respected. And the fact that it's not, I think anybody who have a sense of right and wrong should stand up against that, because that's a direct strike against democracy. And if we don't stand against this, then, you know, America is just dissolving, as far as I'm concerned.
0: Alabama's state legislature adjourned a special session Monday after demonstrators entered the state house in Montgomery to protest Republican plans to adopt a gerrymandered map that dilutes the power of black voters. Currently, an injunction bars Alabama from redrawing its congressional maps before 2030. But following the Supreme Court's ruling last week gutting the Voting Rights Act, Republican Attorney General Steve Marshall filed an emergency motion asking a court to lift the prohibition. This is Dee Reed, an organizer with Black Lives Matter.
2: It is a strategic attempt to erase the Voting Rights Act, which we know is our strongest protection against disenfranchisement. Protections that were not given. Protections that were fought for right here in Alabama by the people from Selma.
0: A new investigation by the Washington Post looks at the increasing use of force by guards against immigrants detained in ICE jails nationwide. The Post found nearly 800 cases in which ICE guards used physical violence or deployed chemical agents on jailed immigrants during Trump's first year back in office, a 37% increase compared to the previous year. The skyrocketing use of force comes as the Trump administration packs ICE jails beyond their capacity as part of his mass deportation campaign. Meanwhile, the Department of Homeland Security has shuttered its internal watchdog offices that track the abuse of immigrants in custody. The U.S. Supreme Court Monday stepped in to block a lower court ruling that would have cut off access to the abortion pill mifepristone for millions of people nationwide. The order was signed by Justice Samuel Alito, who put a one-week hold on major changes to how the pill can be prescribed, temporarily restoring nationwide telehealth and mail access through May 11th. The temporary pause gives the Supreme Court time to consider next steps in the case as it weighs emergency requests filed by the manufacturers of mifepristone. In India, Prime Minister Narendra Modi's Hindu Nationalist Party, BJP, is tightening its political grip after winning a key legislative election in one of India's most populous states, West Bengal. The victory brought an end to 15 years of rule by Mamata Banerjee, who is one of Modi's most outspoken opponents. In the run-up to the election, an estimated 9 million people were stripped of their right to vote, removed from the voter registration, in a move that disproportionately targeted Muslims in West Bengal. The 2026 Pulitzer Prize winners were announced on Monday. Palestinian photographer Sahar Al-Ghora and New York Times contributor won the prize for breaking news photography for his work documenting Israel's war and siege on Gaza. M. Gessen of the New York Times won the Pulitzer Prize for opinion writing. Meanwhile, a special citation was awarded to Miami Herald investigative journalist Julie Brown for her groundbreaking reporting in 2017 and 18 that exposed Jeffrey Epstein's sex trafficking network. In Wisconsin, animal rights advocates reached a deal with Ridgeland Farms to secure the release of 1,500 beagles bred for medical experimentation. Their victory came after hundreds of activists attempted to enter a property owned by Ridgeland Farms, where beagles are held in brutal conditions, subjected to surgeries without anesthesia and other abuses. The protest earlier this month led to the arrest of at least 25 people, with police injuring scores of activists at the action. And in New York, this year's Met Gala at the Metropolitan Museum of Art faced protests on Monday. The event was sponsored by Amazon's billionaire founder Jeff Bezos and his wife Lauren Sanchez Bezos, ahead of the gala. The activism group Everyone Hates Elon projected video interviews with Amazon workers onto the Bezos' Manhattan penthouse, alongside slogans including, "If you can buy the Met Gala, you can pay more taxes," and "No red carpet for Trump's billionaires." On Friday, the group placed hundreds of bottles of fake urine inside the Metropolitan Museum of Art, referring to complaints by Amazon workers of having to skip bathroom breaks and urine in bottles. The group also plastered ads across the city reading, quote, "The Bezos Met Gala, brought to you by the company that powers ICE," a reference to Amazon's cloud computing contract with ICE. Amazon's labor union founder, Chris Smalls, was arrested outside the Met Gala after allegedly jumping a barricade. Meanwhile, labor unions staged a ball without billionaires in Manhattan's meatpacking district as an alternative fashion show to the Met Gala. Amazon, Whole Foods, Washington Post, Starbucks, and Uber workers walked the runway in looks by immigrant designers. This is SEIU President April Verrett.
3: They can try to take our rights. They can try to redraw the lines. They can try to control the systems, but they will never, ever be able to replicate the brilliance, the creativity, the resilience of the people they are trying to hold down. So this ball without billionaires is not just about fashion. It is about power. It's about telling the truth that people who sew and care and drive and cook and clean and secure and those that create are the ones who make everything possible. Labor is art.
0: And those are some of the headlines. This is Democracy Now!, democracynow.org, The War and Peace Report. I'm Amy Goodman in Toronto, speaking at Radio Days North America. Juan Gonzalez is in Chicago. Hi, Juan.
4: Hi, Amy, and welcome to all of our listeners and viewers across the country and around the world.
0: President Trump's warned that Iran will be blown off the face of the earth if U.S. warships are targeted in the Strait of Hormuz. Trump's renewed threat to destroy Iran came as the Pentagon rebranded its war from Operation Epic Fury to Project Freedom, turning its focus to reopening the Strait of Hormuz to commercial traffic amidst the widening energy crisis. On Monday, Iranian state media said the U.S. had fired on small cargo boats carrying goods and passengers, killing five civilians. U.S. Central Command confirmed it attacked several boats, but insisted they were threatening commercial vessels. Separately, the United Arab Emirates said it had come under attack from drones and missiles that caused a fire at an oil facility at the port of Fujairah. The port is outside the Strait of Hormuz and is one of few export routes that doesn't require transiting through the strait. Three Indian nationals were injured in the attack. Iran claimed it was not responsible. The Iranian foreign minister in a social media post warned the U.S. against being dragged back into a quagmire and dismissed Project Freedom as, quote, project deadlock. To discuss all this and more, we're joined by Toby Jones, associate professor of Middle East history at Rutgers University, writes frequently on oil, war in the Middle East, and is author of Desert Kingdom, How Oil and Water Forged Modern Saudi Arabia. Also wrote Running Dry, Essays on Energy, Water, and Environmental Crisis. We welcome you, Professor Jones, to Democracy Now! If you can talk about, well, what some are calling this project stalemate, with President Trump once again threatening to blow up Iran, and overall your assessment of what's happening right now.
5: Well, we're seeing two things. Well, first of all, thank you for having me back on. We're seeing two things in the region. One is an intensification or an escalation of the saber rattling that's become characteristic of Trump's disposition and sort of approach to tensions in the Gulf, a crisis that he created along with Israel in evading and launching an attack on Iran in February. He can't control the narrative, and so he escalates. He also can't control what's happening on the waters of the Gulf. It's become clear the limits of American naval power, its military capacity to dictate terms in the Gulf are significantly constrained. Iran, with through sort of asymmetric tactics, a minimalist approach to the sort of its own response to threats in the region, has basically handcuffed the United States' ability to dictate terms. What now sort of circulates over the Gulf is an environment of uncertainty and fear. Nobody trusts that the United States can stop Iran from carrying out attacks if they wish to on commercial shipping. Nobody trusts that Iran won't, in fact, carry out attacks on cargo or other merchant shipping. And so the region is in the grip of paralysis, limited American imperial power, an aggressive or at least a marginally capable Iranian military force has revealed both the limits of American capacity and has frozen the region in crisis. I will say one other thing, though, before we sort of carry on the conversation. We should be wary about any claims about what's happening in the Gulf and what's not happening in the Gulf, particularly at the Strait. We know that ships aren't moving at a much diminished capacity. Neither oil or other merchant shipping seems to be moving according to our normal registers of observation, the normal tools that we use to look. But there is some transit happening. The thing that's important to keep in mind as we go forward and trying to make sense of all of this is how little we actually know. There is an information blackout. Data is largely unavailable. This is true within the states in the region, and it's largely true on the waters of the Gulf itself. There's still so much that we don't know about what's actually happening that to some extent, to a large extent, we're beholden to the extreme rhetoric coming from all sides.
4: And Professor Jones, I wanted to ask you, in less than 10 days, on May 14th, Trump will be traveling to China for a summit with President Xi Jinping. Trump already postponed this trip once because of the war. How do you think his failure to negotiate an end to the conflict will affect those talks in Beijing?
5: Well, it's hard to know what Trump's sort of calculation of all of this is or where he sees China fitting in. I think that it's largely believed that both China and Russia, you know, ostensibly two rivals to American global hegemony, are supporting Iran either through financial means or through oil consumption or through other forms of material and financial support. It's unclear whether Trump will challenge China's role in the region. Once again, you know, what's important to take away here, or part of what's important to take away here, is that through an unprovoked assault on Iran, Trump has accelerated or at least clarified the real limits of American imperial power. He has hastened Americans' hegemonic decline, at least in the Gulf. And as you've asked, Juan, I think this spirals out and how Trump and the Americans see the Gulf as a centerpiece of its global power. Whether China is actively engaged in supporting or propping up Iran, or whether it's quietly engaged, the reality is that China has emerged as a significant rival to the United States in the region. That's not necessarily a new thing, but it's more clear than ever. And whether Trump is in a capacity to either address that or do anything about it is not only unclear, it seems unlikely to me. Trump has put the United States— I'm not one to celebrate American empire, but he's definitely put the United States in a much more vulnerable and weakened position globally as a result of this war.
4: And you mentioned this historic trend of the United States, its alignment with Gulf countries and the Middle East as key to U.S. Strategy of domination around the world. How has this war, regardless of how it ends, affected that?
5: Well, think of the United States as having engaged in a 50-year project to secure its primacy in the Gulf. It succeeded the British Empire in the late 1970s and early 1980s. It engaged in the Iran-Iraq War in the middle of the 1980s, which was the first time that it projected its naval military power in the region in an attempt to escort Kuwaiti and other Arab oil shipping in and out of the Strait of Hormuz. And ever since then, we should understand Desert Storm, the sanctions era of the 1990s, the 2003 invasion of Iraq is partly a response to American attempts to secure its primacy in the region. And it's done so not only by projecting its power, but also by maintaining relationships with awful authoritarian regimes in the region, the Saudis, the Emiratis, the Kuwaitis, the Bahrainis, and others. What this war has done is it's called into question the efficacy of that system and that arrangement. And it has created the material conditions in the region where Iran, through asymmetric and minimalistic measures, has been able to undermine the primacy, both in real terms and in symbolic ways, of American power. I think, to put it simply, if the United States has been engaged in a 50-year imperial project to protect its interests in the region and its allies in the region, which all circulate around oil, this war has rapidly undone the conditions that made that possible in the first place.
0: If you can talk about the particular Gulf countries and their relationship with the United States right now, and is it shifting? You wrote the book Desert Kingdom, How Oil and Water Forged Modern Saudi Arabia. If you could talk about Saudi Arabia, I mean, you have Jared Kushner, the Trump's son-in-law, and Steve Witkoff, two developers who are the so-called peace envoys. Jared Kushner got, what, something like $2 billion from the Saudi Sovereign Fund, very close to MBS, the Crown Prince, Mohammed bin Salman. And then you have the United Arab Emirates that just pulled out of OPEC and says today that it was hit by a drone, though Iran says this was not their drone. And is now suffering from yet another fire.
5: Yeah, these are steadfast allies of the United States. What's interesting over the last 2.5 decades is that also means they're steadfast allies of Israel. So we should understand the Israelis, the Saudis, the Emiratis, and the Americans in particular as being in full alignment on their approach to the regional dynamic. That largely means they're in lockstep and confronting, and in narrating a particular framework of thinking about Iran as their principal rival in the region. This is one of the products of the 2003 invasion and the Iraq War. That doesn't mean that there isn't rivalry within the region or that there aren't challenges to how stable this arrangement is. Saudi Arabia, for example, was on the precipice of normalization with Israel prior to Israel's genocide in Gaza, which compelled a recalculation on their part. Saudi Arabia and the United Arab Emirates, while both aligning with Israel and the United States, have their own regional rivalry that's taking shape. As you mentioned, the UAE recently withdrew, or as of this month, has withdrawn from OPEC. That's largely a reflection of an internal power struggle between Saudi Arabia and UAE over control of global energy markets, and also a reflection of the kind of shifting economic capacities in both countries. They're rivals in South Yemen, they're rivals in Sudan, where they compete various competing factions militarily and politically. So we see a regional order that's more or less in alignment, where Iran stands as the principal problem, but we see fissures within that regional order. What that means for American sort of rent seekers like Jared Kushner and those close to the Trump administration is that in some ways that relationship is transactional. How do the Saudis fund or support Kushner and his hedge funds or his real estate projects? How might they benefit economically in the region is a central concern of some players within the Trump and the Saudi regimes. But beyond that, there are also these political, economic, and imperial alignments that act in sort of parallel with those. Sometimes they're in support of one another, and other times they're in tension of one another. But I think that what's not called into question is the depth of the relationship between those places. And I'll say this one thing that we're not paying close enough attention. Oh, sorry.
4: No, Professor, I just want to ask you, we only have about a minute or so, but if you could briefly talk, you've written extensively on environmental crisis in the region. How has the war exacerbated the environmental crisis?
5: Well, again, there's a lot of information that we don't know about the region. We've seen some evidence from satellite imagery of oil spills in the Gulf as a result of various attacks at various points earlier in the war. I think one thing we need to do and keep in mind constantly, although we've been talking about Iran in the Gulf today, is that this is very much a multi-front war that includes Lebanon, Gaza, and the West Bank. This is a war on Palestine, Lebanon, and Iran. And here we see that the Israeli tactical approach to its territorial maximalism and American and in support of American empire is a tactics of ruin, to destroy landscapes, to destroy communities, to evoke and commit environmental atrocity in order to make the region uninhabitable or at least precarious for hundreds of thousands, if not millions, of people. We saw this with strikes on oil facilities in Tehran in the early stages of the war, on other infrastructure facilities. Trump's constant bombast threatening infrastructural and sort of targeting the conditions that preserve life, both environmentally and otherwise, are a core precept of the American-Israeli war. We will only reckon with this in the months and years that follow, however this concludes.
4: Well, we want to thank you for being with us, Professor Toby Jones, of Middle East History Professor at Rutgers University in New Brunswick, and we'll be back after a brief break.

0: Malian musician Khaira Arabi, Nightingale of the North, performing in Democracy Now! Studio. This is Democracy Now!, democracynow.org, The War and Peace Report. I'm Amy Goodman, broadcasting today from Toronto, Canada. Juan Gonzalez is in Chicago. As President Trump continues to attack media organizations and journalists, we turn now to look at the Federal Communications Commission targeting of Disney, the parent company of ABC. Last week, FCC Chair Brendan Carr ordered a review of 8 local ABC TV licenses. They were not scheduled to be up for renewal until 2028. But Carr ordered an early review, which could lead to ABC being stripped of the licenses. Carr made the announcement one day after President Trump and First Lady Melania Trump publicly demanded ABC fire late-night host Jimmy Kimmel once again, this time over a joke he made about them. Carr's denied there was a connection, citing a separate FCC investigation into Disney's DEI, that's diversity, equity, and inclusion policies. Carr was questioned by reporters last week.
1: Was there any connection? Did you feel any pressure? Was the timing at all, you know, as a result of White House pressure or what happened on Saturday night?
2: No, this was a decision that we made inside this building based on where we were in the enforcement matter. There was no pressure from the outside. There was no suggestion from the outside. There was no call for agency action from the outside. This was based on our assessment of where we were. And with respect to President Trump, obviously he has every right, First Amendment right, to express his position on this. One of the great things about President Trump is he's very transparent. He has told publicly his position. He has every right to make the decisions that he's made, to make the public calls that he's made. Same with the First Lady. And there's a lot of people out there that agree with them.
1: And just can I ask on will the Jimmy Kimmel, will that all or any speech issues be part of this review? Is it solely restricted to DEI, the early license reviews?
2: Our DEI review is going to continue and is going to be part of that. We are calling their licenses in for early renewal. I think they have 8 station licenses. Once they make that filing, then anybody can file petitions to deny. We can't control what claims they make in their petitions to deny, and we'll take a look at all of that.
0: Last September, ABC briefly suspended Jimmy Kimmel's show after Brendan Carr threatened to take action over remarks Kimmel made following the assassination of Charlie Kirk.
3: You know, when you look at the conduct that has taken place by Jimmy Kimmel, it appears to be some of the sickest conduct possible. I mean, look, we can do this the easy way or the hard way. These companies can find ways to change conduct, to take action, frankly, on Kimmel, or, you know, there's going to be additional work for the FCC ahead.
0: The FCC currently has just 3 commissioners. The sole Democrat on the FCC, Ana Gomez, spoke at a hearing last week and criticized Carr's latest move targeting ABC.
4: Calling an early renewal of a broadcast license is a rare step. It happens only as a last resort and after evidence of clear abuse of the trust surrounding that license or a blatant violation of our rules. It has not happened in decades. And the targeting of a group of stations to punish a parent company has never happened in history. The irony is not lost on anyone. A joke made about an event meant to honor the First Amendment is now being used as a justification to curtail it.
0: That was FCC Commissioner Ana Gomez speaking last week. She joins us now from Washington, D.C. to talk about the ABC probe, the proposed mega merger between Paramount and Time Warner Discovery. If approved, it would mean CNN, CBS, HBO, and more would all be under one roof and more. Commissioner Gomez, thanks so much for being with us. Start off by talking about what's at stake with the FCC chair Carr's threat to pull the licenses from ABC stations over Jimmy Kimmel once again.
5: Yes. Good morning. It's good to be with you today. What the FCC has done is the most offensive assault on the First Amendment so far by this FCC. It is going after, in an unprecedented fashion, a network program by threatening the licenses of the local broadcasters of that network. It's bound to fail if, in fact, Disney pushes back. And I'm glad to see that, in fact, they are. Because if this actually gets reviewed by court, it will be a long-needed rebuke of the abuses of this FCC and this administration of the First Amendment.
6: And Commissioner, the currently stations have 10 years once they're granted a license before it has to be renewed. This was actually extended by many years in previous Republican administrations after citizen groups began to challenge the licenses of many stations around the country in the 60s and the 70s. How unusual is it, this idea of even before the period of the license is up for renewal, that the government steps in?
5: It's extremely unusual. The last time that the agency advanced the period for a renewal of a license was over a half a century ago, and most certainly has never been done where eight local broadcast stations owned by the network are brought up for renewal. And to be clear, the earliest renewal that was due was in 2028. The latest was in 2031. And these are actually 8-year licenses. So this is extremely unprecedented. And it just shows you what a pretext it is for going after Disney, because Disney has so far refused to bend the knee to this administration's demands that it fire a comedian and that it change its content so that this administration isn't upset by whatever coverage it's getting by this network. It's also meant, by the way, as a threat to other broadcasters, basically putting them on notice that if they upset this administration, they too will be dragged before the FCC in an early renewal process.
6: Could you tell us whether you've had conversations with the chair of the FCC, Brendan Carr, about this, to what degree you feel he is basically doing whatever President Trump wants?
5: Well, this administration is using any point of leverage that it has to go after its critics, whether it's the FCC, whether it's the FTC, whether it's the Department of Justice, whether it's the Department of Defense. It is trying everything it can to ensure that it gets coverage that it likes. And I have been very vocal in my criticism of this, and frankly, in alerting everyone, the public, the corporations, the broadcasters, reporters, that this is a serious issue for our democracy.
0: I think it's important to note that Trump's FCC pick, Brendan Carr, the chair of the FCC, wrote Project 2025's chapter on the FCC. And I want to go from what we're talking about with ABC and Kimmel and ABC being threatened with losing stations, losing their licenses, to mega mergers. More than 100 of Hollywood's most prominent writers, directors, and actors, and thousands of people overall related to Hollywood, producers, directors, actors, signed an open letter voicing their opposition to the proposed merger of Paramount, that was Paramount Skydance, and Warner Brothers Discovery. The letter reads in part, quote, "The integrity, independence, and diversity of our industry would be grievously compromised. Competition is essential for a healthy economy and a healthy democracy. So is thoughtful regulation and enforcement," unquote. Paramount Skydance announced its intended $111 billion acquisition of Warner Brothers Discovery early this year after Netflix dropped its bid after meeting at the White House. Paramount's offer still requires regulatory approval in the U.S. and Europe. If completed, it would create the largest media conglomerate in U.S. history, spanning news, sports, movies, video games, theme parks, and more, all controlled by Paramount chair David Ellison, a vocal supporter of President Trump, as is his father, the billionaire Larry Ellison. So if Paramount, Warner Brothers Discovery, were approved, it would put CBS, owned by Paramount, together with HBO, CNN, and other what they call media properties. Can you talk about the significance of this, the mass opposition to this Commissioner Gomez?
5: Sure. One thing that's important to note is that the FCC actually does not have a part in approving the actual merger itself, but it does have a role in approving the, or not approving, in reviewing the foreign ownership that is implicated by this transaction. And I'll get to that in a minute. Traditionally, what the FCC worries about when it comes to media and its regulations are three things: competition, localism, in other words, serving your local communities, and viewpoint diversity. And those principles are very important because we want to make sure that every viewer, every listener has the ability to see themselves in whatever choice they make in their broadcasts. What the harm that we have when we have these mega consolidations, say of local broadcasters, like we just saw with the Nexstar TechNet transaction, which by the way is under court review right now, is that you lose that viewpoint diversity because all of a sudden every station that you're looking at has the same content because it's owned by the same corporate parent. And that is in fact harmful for localism, for civic engagement, even for getting information about high school sports. And, you know, we lose that benefit. We also don't want to reach a point where we just become a nation that gets content dictated to it by this administration. When Paramount was bought by Skydance, in fact, the commission did approve that. And one of the things that this commission imposed on that transaction was a requirement that they have a truth arbiter or an ombudsperson that would field complaints about bias in the content of the network. That is dangerous because we don't want to have a viewing public that is only seeing what this administration wants them to see. Now, with regard to the foreign ownership of the in the Paramount Warner Brothers transaction, I'm concerned that this FCC ensured that it actually carefully reviews what is being asked for here. Paramount has asked for the commission to approve up to 100% indirect foreign ownership in this transaction. Now, the foreign ownership we're talking about here is sovereign wealth funds by foreign countries and 10% by a Chinese company that is essentially controlled by China. I think there is a real issue here that we need to be concerned about if what this results in is a chilling effect in what content that viewers see because of any fear of upsetting these foreign governments in whatever content is being shown. And we've seen that already happen in, for example, the nixing of documentaries about reporters that have been murdered, you know, the Khashoggi murder. So this is a serious issue for the FCC, and we need to really seriously consider it.
6: And Commissioner Gomez, I'd like you to briefly comment on another major merger between Nexstar Media Group and Tegna, two of the largest local broadcast station owners in the U.S. The Trump administration approved the merger after your FCC waived rules limiting any company from owning stations that together reach more than 39% of U.S. households. Could you talk about that merger and the fact that Nexstar Media Group, its owners are known as very conservative folks who have aligned themselves with the Trump administration in the past?
5: Yes. So much like the foreign ownership, by the way, there's a statutory cap in how much a single owner can own in terms of local broadcasts, broadcasters. That ownership cap is 39% of viewing households in this country. The Nexstar Tegna merger will lead to a transaction that will reach 80% of viewing households of this country. And this goes back to my point about viewpoint diversity. What we have seen in the past, we've seen mergers in the past of local broadcasters, and what that leads to is a reduction of the journalism and of the local content, because what these transactions are seeking are synergies. Synergies are just another word for layoffs. And so what will happen is you will get the same content shown at all of these broadcasters in these individual markets, and you will no longer have a diversity of viewpoints being shown. And as you know, this Nexstar has been very sympathetic to this administration, probably for lots of reasons, not the least of which is that they want these transactions to be approved. But that's a problem, because we don't want to have our media content fed to us by one person.
0: And significant in this, Commissioner Gomez, is that three Republican attorneys general, including Kris Kobach of Kansas, have joined with eight Democratic attorney generals in filing suit over this or challenging this legally.
5: Yeah, and important, that's the other thing I didn't mention, is one of the issues with having so much power concentrated in one corporation is that it will actually lead to increased cable rates and streaming rates for the viewers themselves, because it changes the balance of negotiating power. And that is a large reason why these attorney generals, both on Republicans and Democrats, are challenging the transaction. And one of the things that we saw, by the way, which I found very disturbing about this transaction, is that despite the magnitude of this transaction and despite the fact that it was unlawful for the FCC to actually approve it, it was not voted on by the commission. And that is done for a couple of reasons. One, it's less complicated if I cannot speak out publicly about something that's being done as a backdoor deal. And it was rushed through in order to avoid this very judicial review. All of the approvals, the DOJ approval, the FCC approval, happened very quickly in one day, and the transaction closed in 10 minutes after the FCC approved it. Clearly, this was coordinated so that this billionaire buddy bypass that this administration seems to have for the corporations it supports could get this done and hopefully avoid this judicial review. Apparently, it didn't work.
0: Well, Ana Gomez, we want to thank you so much for being with us. Federal Communications Commissioner, the only Democrat of the three that are left. The chair is Trump pick, Brendan Carr. Next up, we look at a funding crisis facing community media. It's public access TV, often overlooked when talking about public media in the United States. We'll talk to the heads of Access Sacramento in California and BronxNet, the poorest county in New York State, the Bronx, and how they serve their communities. What's at stake? Stay with us.

0: Honduran musician Carla Lara performing in our Democracy Now! Studio. This is Democracy Now!, democracynow.org. I'm Amy Goodman with Juan Gonzalez. We end today's show looking at a growing funding crisis in an often overlooked corner of public media, public access TV. It airs on cable. As more people cut the cord and drop their cable TV subscriptions, public access channels are losing a vital source of revenue. For decades, cable TV companies have paid franchise fees to local municipalities as compensation for use of the public right-of-way through which the companies route cables and utilities. Those fees have funded PEG stations, P-E-G. That stands for Public Educational and Governmental Access. 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
1: It's happening everywhere. 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Outdated law. FCC threats. Federal grant cancellations. Doors are being closed. 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
0: 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We're joined now by the heads of two public access stations. Joe Barr is executive director of Access Sacramento in California's capital, and Michael Maxnavi is executive director of BronxNet in New York. Michael, let's begin with you. Talk about what's at stake, and for people who aren't familiar with what public access is, explain this sector of public media in the United States.
2: Congratulations, Amy, on 30 years of Democracy Now! And BronxNet Public Media and public access networks across the nation broadcast this program proudly. And we are participatory media. As we commemorate 250 years of American democracy and what the First Amendment means and freedom of expression, know that you have community resources very often in your cities and towns that provide media education, workforce training for the public, experiential learning for students, that's career building, but also promote civic awareness, voter literacy, digital literacy, and local information. It's a spotlight on the arts and culture and more. And BronxNet was formed 30 plus years ago, in part because the Bronx was too often misrepresented and sensationalized in mainstream media. If it bleeds, it leads. Hollywood also contributed to the Bronx being a symbol of urban blight for many decades, and that's why BronxNet exists, to correct those misrepresentations with authentic community voices. And that's in part why now the Bronx is a symbol of urban renewal.
3: And I'd like to ask Joe Barr, executive director of Access Sacramento, could you talk about the programming and the work of community media in Sacramento over the last few decades? And how did you find out that your funding might be cut?
4: Well, Access Sacramento does a lot of what BronxNet does. It really is of the community, by the community, for the community. We're doing workforce training. We're contributing to the creative economy of this region. The arts is a huge sector of Sacramento's economy. Movie production is actually a growing part of Sacramento's economy. As Hollywood studios leave Southern California, they're looking for other places that are cheaper to shoot their films, and we have people who can crew those films. So we are really here to give those opportunities to folks, but then also give them platforms for a voice. And your previous segment was a wonderful contrast to what we're trying to do in community media, which is really be authentically local, to share viewpoints that aren't necessarily heard in mainstream media, and for us to be facing these funding situations. When you add it on to what we heard in the previous segment with commercial media mergers, it really could be a dire situation for getting a broad spectrum of viewpoints. We heard,
0: Joe,
4: about our funding situation. Yes.
0: If you can explain that point of your funding. When we were in Sacramento in the last few weeks, we heard that Access Sacramento might fall off a cliff, that the Cable Commission is cutting your funding. Can you explain what you've been told?
4: Yes, so the Cable Commission has been telling us for about the last 9 months. They've done run some numbers, and they say that the PEG money, the money that they give us for operating organizations, is going to go away in a year, a little bit more than a year, and they are actively moving to shut the community media stations down, the public and educational organizations, and put all that money into the government channel. So this is really a situation where they unilaterally are making this decision. It's a policy decision that's going to affect a lot of people, the community at large, and they're essentially cutting down or shutting down the community organizations in favor of the government channel. That's where they want to put their money.
3: And Michael, I wanted to ask you, we're approaching the 2026 midterm elections. Can you talk about how organizations like BronxNet, the important role that they play in local debates and candidate interviews that maybe major commercial stations or even internet blogs or podcasts don't cover?
2: Thank you, Juan. We're in an era of media consolidation, as Commissioner Gomez so well stated, and community media networks like BronxNet met with her in D.C. a couple of weeks ago and to raise awareness about harmful legislation called H.R. 2289, as well as positive legislation called the Protecting Community TV Act, and we met with congressional representatives. And very often for local races in our given communities, including in the Bronx, the only televised local debates for these competitive races are televised on community media. Because in an era of media consolidation, toxic algorithms, addicted feeds, we are not seeing the commercial networks paying attention to the local news and information. As a matter of fact, local reporting jobs, local reporters have decreased 75% since 2002. And according to Rebuild Local News, that
0: and
2: is...
0: Michael, we just have a minute, and I wanted to quickly ask you what the bill in the New York State legislature is and about the proposal as people cut the cord, you know, and their cable subscriptions to tax Netflix and Hulu. We have about 30 seconds.
2: We partner with League of Women Voters of New York to produce these debates, and they're important, and with cable, there's arguably a community good. There's local investment. As there's migration to digital entertainment and to streaming, there is no local investment. There's no local jobs. There's no local programming. And we have a bill called the Technology, Education, and Arts Through Media Act, which corrects that. It provides revenue for municipalities, which addresses what Joe was talking about in Sacramento, revenue for the state, revenue for digital literacy, local arts, community media, nonprofit news, and more. So that's why we are right after this interview, I'm heading up to Albany to talk with our state leaders about Teen New York and build broad consensus. We are very much poised to have model legislation in New York State, which really helps create and foster a healthy news and information ecosystem at the local level in this like really challenging time where there's crisis and community media centers closing across the nation and there's a loss of local jobs. This bill creates local jobs and local information and promotes civic engagement and awareness.
0: Michael Maxinavi, I want to thank you for being with us, Executive Director of BronxNet, and Joe Barr, Executive Director of Access Sacramento, where the next Cable Commission meeting is just in a few weeks in June. I'm in Toronto today speaking at Radio Days North America, moving on to screenings of the new documentary about Democracy Now!, Steal This Story, Please, on Thursday night and Friday morning in Minneapolis, then in Chicago on Friday night, Saturday afternoon, and on Saturday evening when I'll be joined by Juan Gonzalez, and then on to Milwaukee on Sunday. 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
8: From Feature Story News in the UK, I'm John Beaver. a row has broken out over where a cruise ship at the centre of a deadly hantavirus outbreak should dock. Spain has given permission for the MV Hondius to dock in the Canary Islands, but the president of the Spanish-owned islands has rejected the decision and is seeking an urgent meeting with the Spanish Prime Minister. The vessel has been anchored off Cape Verde, which says it lacks the medical facilities to deal with the situation. Three passengers from the MV Hondius have died since it set sail from Argentina across the Atlantic Ocean last month. Hantavirus is usually spread from rodent droppings, but the World Health Organization says there is a possibility of human-to-human transmission on the ship. Professor of Anatomy at the University of Lancaster, Dr. Adam Taylor, says it's a unique set of circumstances.
9: Not everybody that contracts any form of hantavirus becomes very unwell. There is a spectrum of symptoms. Some people are completely asymptomatic. Some people have a mild sniffle. And then obviously, sadly, we get to the stages where people can develop a syndrome that affects the heart and the lungs and can make them incredibly unwell, necessitating medical intervention.
8: Global stocks rose while oil prices dipped in morning trading on Wednesday after the US president touted great progress towards a final agreement with Tehran. Momentum in AI-driven trades also accelerated in Asia. Donald Trump says he will briefly pause an operation escorting ships through the Strait of Hormuz, as Laura Westbrook reports.
10: South Korea's KOSPI index jumped more than 6% at one stage to a record, with Samsung Electronics surging around 13% to reach a valuation of $1 trillion, thanks to huge demand for its AI chips. Stocks in Hong Kong, Shanghai, and Taipei were all also up. Meanwhile, Brent crude, the global oil benchmark, fell. Investors welcomed US President Donald Trump's decision to pause efforts to help stranded ships through the crucial waterway of the Strait of Hormuz, which drew Iranian attacks and threatened an already fragile ceasefire.
8: G7 trade ministers are holding a second day of talks amid new US tariff threats on the auto sector. Ross Cullen reports.
11: The G7 ministers are discussing industrial overcapacity, critical minerals, reform of the World Trade Organization, and cross-border online trade. But the incoming tariffs on the EU have cast a shadow over the annual meeting. The US Trade Representative Jameson Greer warned EU officials that Washington would move forward with the plan to hike automotive tariffs to 25%. Donald Trump says that's because the EU has not complied with a trade deal last year that set tariffs at 15%. The German economy minister says she's in intensive talks with US officials over the looming car tariffs.
8: From bureaus worldwide, this is FSN.
12: What's in a name? A name is an identity, its meaning, and history. Washington State is full of such meaning and history. From the towering beauty of Tahoma to the serene waters of the Puget Sound, we will delve into the meanings of the names of the places that define our city, region, and state. This is our history. This is our sound. Eatonville. Eatonville is southeast of Tacoma, near the Pack Demonstration Forest in Pierce County. T.C. Van Eaton platted the town site in 1888. His store served as the first post office when it was founded June 25th,

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3: From Feature Story News in the UK, I'm John Beaver. A row has broken out over where a cruise ship at the centre of a deadly hantavirus outbreak should dock. Spain has given permission for the MV Hondius to dock in the Canary Islands, but the president of the Spanish-owned islands has rejected the decision and is seeking an urgent meeting with the Spanish Prime Minister. The vessel has been anchored off Cape Verde, which says it lacks the medical facilities to deal with the situation. Three passengers from the MV Hondius have died since it set sail from Argentina across the Atlantic Ocean last month. Hantavirus is usually spread from rodent droppings, but the World Health Organization says there is a possibility of human-to-human transmission on the ship. Professor of Anatomy at the University of Lancaster, Dr. Adam Taylor, says it's a unique set of circumstances.
4: Not everybody that contracts any form of hantavirus becomes very unwell. There is a spectrum of symptoms. Some people are completely asymptomatic. Some people have a mild sniffle. And then obviously, sadly, we get to the stages where people can develop a syndrome that affects the heart and the lungs and can make them incredibly unwell, necessitating medical intervention.
3: Global stocks rose while oil prices dipped in morning trading on Wednesday after the US president touted great progress towards a final agreement with Tehran. Momentum in AI-driven trades also accelerated in Asia. Donald Trump says he will briefly pause an operation escorting ships through the Strait of Hormuz, as Laura Westbrook reports.
5: South Korea's KOSPI index jumped more than 6% at one stage to a record, with Samsung Electronics surging around 13% to reach a valuation of $1 trillion, thanks to huge demand for its AI chips. Stocks in Hong Kong, Shanghai and Taipei were all also up. Meanwhile, Brent crude, the global oil benchmark, fell. Investors welcomed US President Donald Trump's decision to pause efforts to help stranded ships through the crucial waterway of the Strait of Hormuz, which drew Iranian attacks and threatened an already fragile ceasefire.
3: G7 trade ministers are holding a second day of talks amid new US tariff threats on the auto sector. Ross Cullen reports.
6: The G7 ministers are discussing industrial overcapacity, critical minerals, reform of the World Trade Organization, and cross-border online trade. But the incoming tariffs on the EU have cast a shadow over the annual meeting. The US Trade Representative Jameson Greer warned EU officials that Washington would move forward with the plan to hike automotive tariffs to 25%. Donald Trump says that's because the EU has not complied with a trade deal last year that set tariffs at 15%. The German economy minister says she's in intensive talks with US officials over the looming car tariffs.
3: From bureaus worldwide, this is FSN.
7: With FSN Spotlight, I'm Simon Marks, with more today on the crisis aboard the MV Hondius, the cruise ship on which three people have already died after contracting hantavirus while they were sailing off the coast of Cape Verde. It's a virus transmitted to humans via rodents. Dr. Maria Van Kerkhove is the World Health Organization's head of epidemic and pandemic preparedness.
8: We have heard from quite a few people, you know, on the boat. We just want you to know we are working with the ship's operators. We are working with the countries where you are from. We hear you. We know that you are scared. And we're trying to make sure that the ship has as much information as they can.
7: The ship departed Argentina in early April with 150 passengers aboard, for whom psychologist Joe Hemmings says the current situation is a nightmare.
9: They're physically contained, which makes their distress and their fears and their sense of helplessness greater. There's no obvious escape route that kind of amplifies threat. They don't know if their fellow passengers are contaminated. I mean, it really is the worst kind of environment to be in.
7: The vessel is now heading to the Canary Islands, where fresh onboard evaluations will be made. Doctors from Cape

0: holding a second day of talks amid new US tariff threats on the auto sector. That's the latest Feature Story News, John Beaver reporting.
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0: Come in. Welcome. I'm E.G. Marshall. For thousands of years, man has looked upward towards the night sky and dreamed. Pleasure barges rode down canals on the planet Mars. Life prospered in the lush jungles of Venus. And the moon was a supercosmic chunk of green cheese. In less than a decade, however, the Martian canals have become mere illusion. There can be no tropical paradise in the deadly atmosphere of Venus. And as far as our nearest celestial neighbor consisting of green cheese is concerned, well... But to those of you who are dreamers, do not despair too soon. The universe is infinite, and for every question to which an answer is found, there are 1,000 mysteries yet to be solved.
1: Margot, you don't know what you're doing.
2: I have to get rid of you before it's too late. Before you take over my body.
1: You can't fight me.
2: I have to. I have to kill you.
1: You can't let me die.
2: I won't let you have my body.
1: Don't let me die.
2: You must.
1: Margot, if I die, we both die.
0: Our mystery drama, The First Woman in Space, was written especially for the Mystery Theater by Victoria Dan and stars Phyllis Newman. 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I'll be back shortly with Act One.

0: There have been men in space, and one day there will be women. To those cynics who would deny that this is indeed the natural progression of things, may we remind you that there was a time when women were barred from the unladylike profession of ballet dancing. And, hard as it is to believe, also a time when only men were considered efficient secretaries. Ah, but this is the 20th century, a more enlightened age. Of course, a woman can do anything a man can do. If only they'd let her.
1: Waiter, could we have the check?
2: I could really go for a nice tall glass of iced tea.
1: Margot, we don't have time.
2: A waiter, a glass of iced tea, please.
1: That's out of season. It'll take twice as long.
2: Harry, you rushed me through the soup. You hurled me past the salad. And as far as the entree is concerned, it was a minute steak in every sense of the word. Now, can't we just relax and enjoy...
1: Well, the reception starts in 15 minutes.
2: So we'll be a little late.
1: But it's in your honor. Practically the entire staff of the university will be there waiting. Not to mention the board of trustees.
2: Until you came by the apartment to pick me up for dinner, I knew nothing about any so-called reception.
1: Well, I wanted to surprise you.
2: Some surprise. Our first real date in 6 months. And you've transformed it into some big publicity play for the university. Your university.
1: Okay. Okay, I'm sorry I didn't tell you before.
2: But you must know I have had it up to here with receptions, interviews, the publicity routine. 2 months in orbit, all those weeks in isolation. I just wanted a simple, pleasant evening alone with my fiancé. I missed you, Harry. I thought you would miss me.
1: Margot. Hey, I missed you. That's why I began spending more time in the lab, and as a result, I may have made a major breakthrough in the conversion formula. But, you see, I need more funds.
2: I see.
1: Yeah, look, if we play it right with the trustees tonight, I can get that grant. That's why we've got to get going.
2: Oh, here's my iced tea. Thank you.
1: You know what that crosstown traffic can be.

0: It's so hot in here. Can't tell you how refreshing this tastes.
1: Margot, we've got to leave.
0: When I'm finished...
1: How can you be so inconsiderate?
0: That does it. You can go by yourself.
1: Oh, but you have to come. They're expecting you. You're a celebrity. That's what those people understand, respect.
0: I don't want to argue. Oh, it's hot in here.
1: Margot, where are you going?
0: Home. Good night, Harry.
1: Margot, this is the last time. I promise.
0: Don't worry about me. I can take a cab.
1: Margot, wait.
0: Driver?
2: Like I say, you're lucky I happen to be driving by. One a night to have to wait outside for a taxi.
0: Do you have the heat on?
2: Yeah, you want me to turn it up a little?
0: No, turn it off. I feel warm.
2: Warm? In this frost? What are you rolling the window down for?
0: It's hot in here.
2: It's 20 degrees out there.
0: Is your radio on?
2: No, it busted.
0: You don't hear it?
2: Hear what?
0: That music. Strange music.
2: You know, I can't place it, but you look familiar. I've seen your picture someplace, like the newspaper, the TV.
0: Can't you hear it?
2: Yeah, the TV, but you ain't an actress.
0: It's hot. So hot. What did you just say?
2: I was saying you're famous, but you ain't an actress, right?
0: No.
2: You are an actress.
0: No, you just agreed with me. You just said it was hot.
2: Lady,
0: Really, I just heard you.
3: So hot, Margot.
0: How do you know my name is Margot?
2: I don't know your name is Margot.
0: I heard you. You just called me Margot.
2: Lady, honest, I didn't call you. Hey, wait a second. Margot Gordon, that's who. You're Margot Gordon, the astronaut in my cab.
0: I could have sworn I heard someone say my name.
2: Well, here we are, Miss Gordon. Dr. Gordon. Here it is. 2930 Newark Street.
0: Oh, yes. Keep the change. Well,
2: thanks. Thanks a lot. Good night.
0: Good night. It really can't be 20 degrees out here. It's too hot. Much too hot.
4: But why me, Margot? You ought to be seeing one of the program doctors.
0: I trust you, Owen.
4: Trust me?
0: I can't let anything jeopardize my chances to be on that crew.
4: What crew?
0: The Senate is about to pass the appropriation bill for a second Athena probe.
4: You mean you're going up there again?
0: Oh, it's going to be fantastic. Athena 1 was just a rehearsal, but Athena 2 is it. I've never wanted anything so badly. That's why I can't go to the mission staff and tell them what I've just told you.
4: So you hear voice?
0: I hear one voice. A very clear voice.
4: Margot, sometime or another, a lot of us hear voices.
0: I kept thinking maybe it's an after effect of all those weeks in zero gravity.
4: Well, I don't find a thing wrong with you, physically.
0: So?
4: So, there are three possibilities.
0: Yes?
4: First, maybe the excitement of the past few months is getting to you. Second, there may be the pressure to succeed again.
0: And third?
4: Well, you probably say it's none of my business.
0: What is?
4: Harry Freeman.
0: Harry?
4: Do you really want to marry Harry Freeman?
0: Why, of course.
4: Well, there goes that theory.
0: I mean, I'm excited about marrying Harry. He's a brilliant biochemist.
4: So I hear.
0: Oh, and I never thought anyone as good-looking as Harry could, well, really be interested in me.
4: You are happy, then?
0: Sure. I mean, well, recently he has been getting on my nerves. But is any relationship perfect?
4: Well...
0: And, of course, the way he behaved last night didn't help matters at all.
4: Margot...
0: I mean, trying to show me off to his colleagues like I was some kind of curiosity.
4: Margot...
0: Oh, Owen, you really should have been a psychiatrist.
4: I'm just a simple country doctor.
0: And you've made a very simple point. Maybe I'd better not see Harry for a while. Yes, General. Yes, I just heard the news. Of course. I never doubted the bill would go through. Well, I'm delighted, too. Yes. Right. Yeah, I'll be there Monday morning. Goodbye, General. Just a minute. Harry.
1: Can I come in?
0: Well...
1: Please. I have something to tell you.
0: Harry, I thought we agreed.
1: Yeah, to go our separate ways for a while, I know, but...
0: I was just on the phone with General Tolliver.
1: Look, I don't care who you were on the phone with.
0: Harry, I've never seen you like this.
1: Look, I did a lot of thinking this past week about us.
0: You did?
1: I thought about what you said. About... well, about my resenting you being such a celebrity.
0: Oh, I didn't say that.
1: You didn't exactly say that, but it's what you felt. Maybe I did resent it a little, and maybe it was inevitable that you'd begin to believe I was using you.
0: Oh, Harry.
1: But it's true. That's what it looked like. The truth is, I couldn't resist. The Board of Trustees, the promise of new lab equipment in exchange for an appearance by the country's first woman in space. All those years of struggling without adequate funding. I guess I forgot. I forgot about your feelings. And I want to apologize.
0: Oh, Harry, I'm so glad.
1: I'm not finished. I want to really convince you that I love you. For yourself. And not because you're the famous Dr. Gordon. Look, I want you to quit the space program.
0: What?
1: I want you to quit the space program.
0: You're kidding.
1: Then you'll just be plain old Margot Gordon again, and I can have you to myself.
0: What makes you think I even want to be plain old Margot Gordon again?
1: I want you down on Earth, in my house, married to me.
0: Well, we've discussed this before.
1: Well, when are we going to get married?
0: When I'm ready.
1: Well, it's been 2 years. You know, I'm beginning to doubt that you...
0: You know, you always manage to turn the tables and come up the good guy. You've got me all confused, and there's so much on my mind.
3: Margot.
0: Oh, no, not again.
1: What are you talking about?
3: Margot, it's so hot.
0: Please tell me. Who are you?
1: I'm your fiancé, Margot, in case you forgot.
0: Not you, Harry.
1: What?
3: Margot, send him away.
0: You must be hearing things.
1: Darling, listen to me.
3: Send him away.
0: Harry,
3: He is an intruder.
0: Harry, I have a lot on my mind right now. Please leave me alone.
1: Margot, what's happening to us?
0: Things change.
3: He must leave.
0: People change.
3: Make him leave.
0: I don't want to argue.
1: Look, I'm not going anywhere until we discuss this like two adults.
3: Force him.
0: Get out, Harry.
1: Margot.
0: No, I don't mean that.
3: Yes, you mean it.
0: I didn't really mean what I just said.
1: I think you did, Margot.
0: Oh, Harry, wait a minute.
1: No, this time I'll say goodnight.
0: Harry, what's wrong? What's happening?
3: Margot.
0: No. No, I just imagine I hear you.
3: Do not imagine you hear me. I am real.
0: I'm going out of my mind.
3: Alone, all alone in the void, in the cold, the darkness. Then your ship, your space.
0: This can't be.
3: All alone, and now I'm not alone any longer. You found me. You brought me back.
0: Brought you back?
3: Yes.
0: You mean back from space? Back from the Athena 1 probe?
3: Yes.
0: Oh, what's the matter with me? I'm talking to thin air.
3: No, I am real. I exist. I was all alone in darkness. I saw your ship. I felt the life inside. Life. No more alone.
0: Something in my mind.
3: I'm part of you now, Margot. Part of you.
0: Shut up.
3: We share now. Part of your body, part of your mind.
0: Shut up.
3: You feel my thoughts, hear my thoughts, think my thoughts.
0: Shut up. Why am I sweating like this?
3: It's so hot. So hot, Margot. We are so hot.
0: It's a reaction to all the tensions. That's what it is.
3: Don't fight me.
0: Oh, please. What do you want from me?
3: I want you, Margot.
0: You want me?
3: Yes.
0: But why? Answer me. Why? What are you? Please, what are you?
5: What indeed? The ordinary human being consists of flesh, bones, and a pattern of electrical impulses. And although man has asked the question, what are you, many times in the past, it has usually been in a more philosophical context. But that, of course, is when we are dealing with an ordinary human being, which we obviously are not doing here. And also, when we are in a philosophical mood, which apparently Margot Gordon is not. I'll be back shortly with Act 2.

0: Is man alone in the universe? There really hasn't been much evidence one way or another. And if we do have any neighbors, they certainly have been keeping a rather low profile. In any event, Margot Gordon is a brilliant scientist who seems to be wondering if maybe she hasn't come back alone from a mission in outer space. It's not that she's inhospitable, but there are certain kinds of company that a sane, average human being can very well do without.
1: Please, please tell me, who are you? Who are you?
2: I am the last.
1: The last? The last?
2: I am all that remains, all that survives.
1: Survives? Survives what?
2: Our world destroyed. Our world is dead.
1: Your world?
2: Our planet is gone in the light of 1,000 stars. Home is gone in the blaze of 1,000 stars.
1: Blaze of 1,000 stars? You mean your sun exploded?
2: The heat of 1,000 suns. Our planet is no more. I'm all that survives. A traveler with no home to return to. Waiting for a home to return to.
1: A traveler? What did you travel in? Where is your ship?
2: There is no ship. No need for a ship.
1: Why can't I see you if indeed you do exist?
2: I exist.
1: I can't see you.
2: So long ago. So long to search. To wait. An eternity of waiting in the darkness, in the cold, in the emptiness.
1: This is insane. I'm talking to thin air.
2: My mind survives. My mind lives. My thoughts are my eyes. My thoughts are my hands.
1: Why are you doing this to me?
2: My thoughts guided me. They found your ship. They found you.
1: What do you want from me?
2: No more searching. Your hands are my hands.
1: No.
2: Your eyes are my eyes.
1: It's impossible.
2: I live again in the sunlight again. We live.
1: No.
2: We share this body. I survive in this body. No more darkness. No more aloneness. I survive in this body.
1: You can't take over another person's body.
2: We share this body.
1: It's indecent.
2: But this body must adjust. Adjust to the heat of this planet. It's too warm.
1: I'm so hot.
2: We are hot. We must do something about the heat.
1: What's wrong with me? What's happening to me?
2: So hot. Hot.
1: No, no. No, no, I don't. I don't hear you. You're not real.
2: Oh, hot.
1: Gotta concentrate. Gotta concentrate on something else. Get away from the heat. A movie. All right, a movie.
3: You honking at us, lady?
1: How do you expect me to move my car with your truck in the way?
3: It's a public driveway.
1: I can't go around a moving van. There's not enough room. I have to get somewhere. Can't you move this truck of yours out of the way? And what about all these crates?
3: Lady, we're right in the middle of unloading this junk. It's bad enough we have to work overtime. Hey, would you look out? Please, get out of the way. These boxes are heavy. I wouldn't want you to get hurt.
1: This isn't safe.
3: That's what I've been trying to tell you. Now, stand back now. Hey, George, check the coupling, will you? Something sounds a little loose.
1: Well, this is absolutely ridiculous. Not you again.
2: There's danger.
3: Hey, George, ease it to the right. Yeah, check that rope before you put it on the ramp. Before, George.
2: There's danger.
1: No.
2: The wooden box inside is heavy equipment.
1: I don't hear you.
2: The rope that pulls it is old, thin. In a moment, it will snap.
3: Okay. Easy, George.
2: In a moment, it will hurtle down and crush the man, crush you. Us.
1: I don't hear you.
2: You must be ready to save us. You have the strength to save us. Put out your arms.
3: Okay, let it go, George.
2: We have the strength. We have the strength in our arms to stop it. Margot.
3: No, look out.
2: No, Margot, no.
1: Out of the way.
3: Lady, you'll be killed.
1: We are strong.
3: What on earth?
2: Now, release the crate. Gently let it roll to a stop.
3: I don't believe what I just saw.
1: Where did I get the strength to do...
3: If I hadn't seen it with my own eyes, Well, you just put out your hands and stop that box dead in its tracks. Over 800 pounds.
1: You are real. You do exist.
3: Yeah. How did you do it, lady?
1: I really did bring you back from space.
4: Yes, Margot.
1: An alien creature living inside of my body. What am I going to do?
3: Hey, how'd you do it, lady? I mean, you got iron arms or something?
1: I have to get out of here.
3: Wait a second, lady. Wait now. Come back.
5: It's incredible, Margot.
1: Do you believe me now, Owen?
5: I don't know what to believe. Heartbeat, blood pressure up radically. Body temperature's abnormally low. Either there's something wrong with all my medical instruments or...
1: Is the idea of extraterrestrial life so hard to accept?
5: Well, I've been a physician for 30 years and I've never seen anything like this before. Why, there are impurities in your blood I can't even define.
1: Well, doesn't that prove that...
5: All it proves is that your body is undergoing some massive changes.
1: Owen... My body is adjusting to an alien presence, a being that somehow, through a process I can't explain, found me, attached itself to me out there in space.
5: You're not serious.
1: 800 pounds of machinery hurtling down a loading ramp. I should have been crushed to death. Instead, I caught it as if it were a runaway shopping cart, almost half a ton. There's not a bruise on my hands.
5: Well, the imagination is a strange thing. Sometimes we think we have...
1: Owen, at this point it's not necessary if you believe me or not. Just help me. In 2 days, I have to undergo a follow-up physical at the base. I'll be going before General Tolliver at the Project Medical Team.
5: Well, they'll find out just what I
1: have.
5: They
1: won't, because you're going to help me.
5: I don't think you understand, Mom.
1: I'm sure there's something you can give me. I'm not asking you to treat the cause, just the symptoms.
5: There's nothing I can do.
1: Oh, and there must be shots, pills.
5: That'll take more than that to cover up what's wrong with you.
1: Who said cover up? I want you to get rid of it. You're a doctor.
5: Didn't you hear me? I said your entire physiology is altered. Your blood chemistry has changed.
1: So?
5: Anything I could give you, I can't predict how your body would react.
1: If I don't pass that physical, I'll be dropped from the Athena program.
5: Well, you'll have to tell them at the project. They have a right to know.
1: No, I can't.
5: Maybe they can find a way to deal with whatever it is.
1: No. No, you help me, Owen.
5: I'm not qualified to help you, Margot. But I have a friend.
1: A specialist?
5: You could say that. Let me give you his name. I want you to talk to him.
1: A psychiatrist?
5: Well, maybe he can help you understand. Reality is difficult to face sometimes. People aren't as strong as they think they are.
1: My mind is fine.
5: Margot, you need help. I feel responsible.
1: And so you'll tell them?
5: Well, I can't just stand by and let this happen to you.
1: I won't let you tell them. It'll ruin me. I won't let you tell them. I'll kill you first.
5: Margot.
1: My friend, my doctor, turning against
5: Margot.
1: Me.
5: Margot.
1: You don't know how much strength I have. I can put these two hands around your neck and choke the life out of you.
5: Margot, you're choking me.
1: Explain why I am so strong. Explain why you can't push me away. You're bigger than me. Why are you so helpless?
5: Margot, I can't breathe.
1: How easily I could kill you.
5: Margot.
1: The power of life and death over you.
5: Breathe.
1: I could kill you. I could. Owen. Owen, I don't know what came over me.
5: I'm in the name of heaven.
1: Oh, I'm so sorry. I'm sorry. I wouldn't hurt you for the world, and I almost...
5: What you just did,
1: I was angry. I didn't know my own strength.
5: Come on, go.
1: Oh, Owen, please help me.
5: I've got to think. I've got to think.
6: You really expect me to believe a story like that, Doctor?
5: Harry, do you think I'd come to you if I didn't have to?
6: Well, I know you don't like me. You can't accept the idea of Margot and me getting married.
5: We're not here to discuss my opinions. I asked to meet you here because whatever else I think of you, you are a brilliant, innovative scientist.
6: Oh, boy. First you feed me a wild story about creatures from outer space. Then you start praising me. Now, come on, Owen. What do you really want?
5: I only want to help Margot.
6: No, seriously. Tired of playing country doctor? Do you want me to get you back into the university?
5: Now, Harry, get this straight. I don't like you. I've never liked you. You may put on a nice enough front where it counts to someone like Margot, but Inside, you're out of touch with people. You're not really warm at all. But you're smart. And you've got the equipment, a lab. If anyone can help Margot, you can.
6: Help her?
5: If you really care about her the way you claim to.
6: I do care about her. I happen to love her. Now, we had an agreement. But she hasn't been the same.
5: I know, since she came back from the first Athena probe.
6: You noticed it, too.
5: Well, that's what I've been trying to say to you. It's not mental, Harry. It's physical.
6: You actually believe...
5: As a scientist, aren't you at least a little bit curious? You've written a dozen papers on the possibility of extraterrestrial life, and here's an opportunity presenting itself.
6: You say that there is actual physical evidence?
5: Put a blood sample from her on a slide.
6: Okay. Okay, I'll go along. But look, is she willing to see me?
5: She'll see you.
1: I don't know if I want to do this, Owen.
5: And that's why I'm coming along. Harry knows what he's doing. Now just relax.
1: General Tolliver called me again today.
5: Oh?
1: They've narrowed the final crew selection down to half a dozen. My chances are even better now.
5: Well, I'm thinking, if this creature came from another world and was used to a colder environment...
1: Go on.
5: Well, it could explain the radical drop in your body temperature.
1: That's logical, but what are you getting at?
5: Well, I'm no scientist, but I have an idea.
1: Did you just hear something?
5: Nothing. You're jumpy. What I'm thinking...
4: No!
1: I have this strange feeling.
5: Something's wrong with the car. We're taking a turn too fast. Hang on.
1: Owen, step on the brake.
5: I can't. My foot, the gas pedal is stuck.
1: Do something.
5: I can't.
1: Look out. The tree.
5: The steering wheel, Walter.
0: Be silent and safe, the saying goes. Silence never betrays you. Apparently, the good doctor should have kept his eyes on the road and his thoughts to himself. There are strange powers at work here. Obviously, our alien is quite capable of looking out for itself and feels that there are some things that are better left unsaid. That is, until I return with Act 3. Down through the ages, there have been endless examples of people who believed their bodies to be possessed by evil spirits. Now, as the result of a contact in outer space, astronaut Margot Gordon finds her body possessed by an alien being. Though we have no way of determining whether this creature is evil, we do know that it can and will fight for its life. Playing unwilling host to an extraterrestrial life form is proving to be quite unpleasant. Especially when the unwelcome guest has no intention of ever leaving.
1: Owen? Owen?
7: Margot.
1: Oh, Owen, thank heaven you're still alive.
7: Margot.
1: No, don't try to talk.
7: You all right?
1: I'm fine. Please, lie still.
7: I lost control of the wheel.
1: Hurry over here.
7: Margot, listen.
1: Please.
7: Yeah.
1: Shh, don't talk.
7: You know, I have to tell you.
1: This is all my fault.
7: I can't remember.
1: None of this would have happened if I had kept you out of it.
6: I came as soon as I heard.
1: Oh, Harry.
6: How is he?
1: Intensive care. Critical. They won't know for hours.
6: But at least you're all right. I mean, sometimes these accidents look worse than they are.
1: This was no accident.
6: Well, not a scratch on you, but then... What did you say?
1: It wasn't an accident.
6: Oh, come on.
1: Something made Owen lose control of the car.
6: Honey, it's been a traumatic experience for
1: the
6: you.
1: The alien, that's who did it.
6: The alien?
1: Owen was trying to tell me something.
6: You're serious, aren't you?
1: Harry, when I was in orbit, up there, I can't explain how, a living organism, an intelligence of some alien origin, merged with me. Don't stare at me like that. I'm not crazy. It invaded me, became a part of me. It lay dormant for a while, undetected. But now it's...
6: All right, Margot. Let's put it to the test right now.
1: Now?
6: The chemistry building is just across the campus. This can't be right.
1: Now, how many more tests are you going to run before you believe me?
6: These readings are impossible. But your red blood cells. The structure is altered. And there are elements present in the plasma which fit no known category.
4: I told you.
6: Body fluids, blood pressure, heartbeat. It's as if your body was adapting somehow, but drastically.
4: The alien is adjusting to a totally different environment.
6: It's hard to believe.
4: It's an intelligent life form.
6: And it's living. Oh, what a breakthrough.
4: I've finally convinced you that it is a form of life.
6: This is important, Margot. Really important.
4: Who are you calling?
6: Well, we have to get Dr. Schiller over here.
4: Oh, no, wait a minute.
6: Then I've got to call the Heinrich Institute.
4: Oh, Harry. Harry, we can't let all these people know. I don't want a lot of publicity. I'm not a guinea pig. I'm an astronaut.
6: Is Dr. Schiller in? Ah, good, good. I'll call him back in 10 minutes. He's on his way home.
4: I want this kept quiet.
6: Well, you can't keep a thing like this quiet.
4: The alien has to be destroyed.
6: What?
4: Destroyed. Before it completely takes over my body. Before I go out of my mind.
6: You can't just destroy a thing like this with a snap of your fingers. I mean, it takes time.
4: I don't have time. The alien has power.
6: Oh, sure, sure.
4: It can do things. If you don't help me get rid of it, I'll just have to do it myself.
8: Margo.
4: You.
8: Must not destroy.
4: You almost killed Owen.
8: He was a threat to survival.
6: Margo, who are you talking to?
4: You're evil.
8: No, not evil.
4: You tried to kill.
8: I did not understand kill. Did not know then about killing. Only could understand survival.
4: There's got to be a way to rid myself of you.
8: Must not destroy. I am all that remains. I am the last. I must survive.
4: When you've completely taken over my body, what then?
8: The last of my race. I must go on.
6: Margo, you're talking to thin air.
4: What happens when I have no control over this body? All this strength, all this power. Harry, do you know I could lift you with one hand?
6: You're talking irrationally.
4: Do I have to show you?
6: Wait, Margo, what? Hey, put me down.
4: Up to the ceiling.
6: Hey, put me down.
4: I'll hold you there.
6: Put me down, Margo.
4: You asked for it.
6: Margo.
4: Now will you help me?
6: It's true. What you've been telling me...
4: I have some control still. But I don't know for how long. Harry, forget about the journals, the newspapers. Just help me.
6: But...
4: Don't you see how dangerous this is to me? If we don't stop it?
6: All right. All right, I'll try to find a way. Just give me time to get some equipment together. I don't like the idea of putting you in a pressure chamber. It's dangerous.
4: Harry.
6: Ready?
4: Ready.
6: Switch on.
4: Nothing. Nothing happened. Move on to the X-rays.
6: We've ruled out pressure, radiation, electricity. We've even had you in the centrifuge.
4: There must be something.
6: But, Margo, we might as well face reality. This condition of yours is going to be permanent.
4: There's got to be a way. I can't be someone else. An alien. I can't, Harry. The heat.
6: What? What is it?
4: We've tried a lot of things, except heat.
6: Heat?
4: Yes, heat. Ever since the alien began to take over, I've developed an abnormal sensitivity to warm temperatures. The alien keeps repeating how hot it is. And, of course, I'm hot, too. This room, Harry, it's unbearable.
6: Well, it's only 60 degrees in here.
4: It's stifling.
6: But
4: I found the weak spot. I'm going to venture a guess that the alien still hasn't adjusted to Earth's environment. It's not quite used to the warmth.
6: Well, you could be right, but I don't see how
4: we're... That's the key. That's the key. That's the way to destroy it.
6: You intend to use some form of intense heat on your body to destroy the alien?
4: Right.
6: But, Margo, in destroying the alien, isn't there a probability that you also destroy yourself?
4: I know.
6: Well, I won't have anything to do with anything that might also kill you.
4: Is it better that I not take the risk? That I remain alive physically, but truly not myself any longer? My mind won't belong to me.
6: Anything is better than being dead.
4: Is it?
6: Well, what would you have me do?
4: Don't you have some kind of heating chamber in this building?
6: No, absolutely not. I won't allow
4: you. You must.
6: Look, we've taken enough risks already. The time has come to accept the condition, Margot.
4: No.
6: We'd still have each other. We'd still be together.
4: It wouldn't be the same. Maybe we don't have to use really intense heat. We wouldn't have to destroy the alien. Just use enough heat to drive it away.
6: Where?
4: I don't know and I don't care. Any place, as long as it's away from me. Let's try something first.
6: What are you doing?
4: This is steam heat, Harry. I'm turning it up as high as it can go. I'll sit along the wall here by the radiator.
6: Margot, I don't think...
4: I don't care what you think. I'm going to force the creature out of my body. Drive it away from the heat.
6: Look, you can injure yourself this way, Margot.
4: Stay away, Harry. I mean it.
9: Margot.
4: Oh, the heat is terrible.
9: The heat, Margot. Move us away from the heat.
4: No, I'm not moving.
9: Hot. So hot.
4: I must get rid of you.
9: I mean no harm. Please.
4: No. You must leave my body.
9: Body will not adjust. Do not understand.
4: You cannot live in my body. You had no right to take over my body.
9: Needed a body. Meant no harm.
4: It's working. I can feel you getting weaker.
9: Cannot die. My duty to live on, waiting to begin again. Find a new body. Begin again.
4: Weaker. Still weaker.
9: I chose the wrong body. Basic structure different, but still the same. Understand now why you fight me. You are the other. You are the other.
4: The other? What other?
9: Cannot stay in this body. You are the other. Must find new body. Right body.
4: What do you mean I'm the other?
9: Must survive the heat. Must find a body of the other.
4: I can't think straight. I'm growing weaker, too.
9: Understand now. Two of each kind. Two of each species. Margot, you are the other.
4: Yes. Yes, I understand now.
9: You are the other half. You are the female. They call the other female on this planet. Must find my other. Yeah, must survive. Must find a way to live on. He must hurry.
4: Wait. I understand. I...
6: Margot? Margot, are you all right?
4: It's gone, Harry. The alien is gone. I can feel it. My body. I don't feel hot anymore.
6: I'll run some tests to be sure. Blood pressure, heart rate, body temperature. All back to normal.
4: It's gone. Really gone.
6: Oh, it's incredible. I mean, somehow, your entire body chemistry is reverting back.
4: Gone. Where did it go?
6: When you show up at the base on Monday morning, you should be completely back to your old self.
4: It had to go somewhere, but where?
6: Margot?
4: What's wrong, Harry?
6: Did you just hear that?
4: Hear what?
6: That sound.
4: What sound?
6: Oh, for a minute, I thought I heard a sound. A voice.
4: What did you think it was?
6: Well, I don't know, something... Well, it didn't make much sense. I have found the other... something like that.
4: I have found the other? Oh.
6: Margo? What's with you?
4: Nothing.
6: Well, you look as if you've seen a ghost. Oh, come on, let's get out of this hot box and find ourselves two of the biggest ice cream sodas in the city.
4: Harry, it's not hot in here. What is it?
6: Margo.
4: What's wrong?
6: Nothing is wrong. Everything is as it should be.
4: It did find a new body.
6: I have found the new beginning.
4: You're Harry.
6: We are Harry. Everything is as it should be. The new beginning.
0: It seems that while things have cooled down for Margot, they're heating up for Harry, which is really only fair, especially to those of you who are fierce believers in poetic justice. Harry is serving science in a capacity he never dreamed possible, preserving an alien life form from eventual extinction. Yes, justice is our motto. I'll be back in a moment with a final verdict.

0: The great philosopher Sir Francis Bacon said, "If a man be gracious and courteous to strangers, it shows he is a citizen of the world, and that his heart is no island cut off from other lands, but a continent that joins to them." Why not carry this a bit further? How will man react when he makes that first contact with a celestial neighbor? Will he welcome such a stranger and prove himself to be more than a citizen of the world, but a citizen of the universe? Our cast included Phyllis Newman, Marion Seldes, Lloyd Batista, and Hans Conried. The entire production was under the direction of Hyman Brown. And now, a preview of our next tale.
1: What if someone should want an autopsy? What would I say? Jack or Fred or the other Magnum board member? Of course, Arthur would stop them. He signed the death certificate, his word. Besides, who could do that without my permission? Unless there was some suspicion of... It was narrowing down to Harriet and me. I had to act. Now, first thing, to discredit whatever she might say. I called Arthur's office and said I was too sick to keep my appointment at 4. I started eating nothing but toast, a few potatoes for dinner. I began to take a few grains of arsenic at a time. I had to make it believable. I had to make it believable she was the prisoner and I was the next intended victim.
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They sold you in a nice package. Now there's no looking back. What once was for a century will be gone in the blink of an eye, transformed into a sleek but lovely alien creature with seductively long lashes, steady gaze, and penetrating constant smile. All aboard! The conductor is always on the engine, after all. Never the caboose. You lose. Oh.

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2: From Feature Story News in the UK, I'm John Beaver. A row has broken out over where a cruise ship at the centre of a deadly hantavirus outbreak should dock. Spain has given permission for the MV Hondius to dock in the Canary Islands, but the president of the Spanish-owned islands has rejected the decision and is seeking an urgent meeting with the Spanish Prime Minister. The vessel has been anchored off Cape Verde, which says it lacks the medical facilities to deal with the situation. Three passengers from the MV Hondius have died since it set sail from Argentina across the Atlantic Ocean last month. Hantavirus is usually spread from rodent droppings, but the World Health Organization says there is a possibility of human-to-human transmission on the ship. Professor of Anatomy at the University of Lancaster, Dr. Adam Taylor, says it's a unique set of circumstances.
3: Not everybody that contracts any form of hantavirus becomes very unwell. There is a spectrum of symptoms. Some people are completely asymptomatic. Some people have a mild sniffle. And then obviously, sadly, we get to the stages where people can develop a syndrome that affects the heart and the lungs and can make them incredibly unwell, necessitating medical intervention.
2: Global stocks rose while oil prices dipped in morning trading on Wednesday after the US president touted great progress towards a final agreement with Tehran. Momentum in AI-driven trades also accelerated in Asia. Donald Trump says he will briefly pause an operation escorting ships through the Strait of Hormuz, as Laura Westbrook reports.
4: South Korea's KOSPI index jumped more than 6% at one stage to a record, with Samsung Electronics surging around 13% to reach a valuation of $1 trillion, thanks to huge demand for its AI chips. Stocks in Hong Kong, Shanghai, and Taipei were all also up. Meanwhile, Brent crude, the global oil benchmark, fell. Investors welcomed US President Donald Trump's decision to pause efforts to help stranded ships through the crucial waterway of the Strait of Hormuz, which drew Iranian attacks and threatened an already fragile ceasefire.
2: G7 trade ministers are holding a second day of talks amid new US tariff threats on the auto sector. Ross Cullen reports.
5: The G7 ministers are discussing industrial overcapacity, critical minerals, reform of the World Trade Organization, and cross-border online trade. But the incoming tariffs on the EU have cast a shadow over the annual meeting. The US Trade Representative Jameson Greer warned EU officials that Washington would move forward with the plan to hike automotive tariffs to 25%. Donald Trump says that's because the EU has not complied with a trade deal last year that set tariffs at 15%. The German economy minister says she's in intensive talks with US officials over the looming car tariffs.
2: From bureaus worldwide, this is FSN.
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0: Welcome. I'm E.G. Marshall, host for certain dark and mysterious ceremonies that are celebrated regularly at this time and place. Why do we do it? Why do we teach children certain proverbs or maxims, or give them various bits of cautionary wisdom which in actual practice prove at worst to be false and at best irrelevant? For instance, we say, all the world loves a lover. Really? Half the people in his own hometown were out to kill Romeo. And how many friends did Don Juan have? The truth is, being a lover can turn out to be the most hazardous occupation of them all.
1: Oh, my darling.
2: I beg your pardon.
1: My beloved.
2: You must be making a mistake.
1: It's no mistake. No mistake. I love you.
2: I've never seen you before in my life.
1: I adore you.
2: Please, this is a public place. People are staring.
1: Oh, hold me.
2: Now, look, lady.
1: Oh, kiss me.
2: I don't even know you.
1: Love me. Love me. Or I'll kill you.
0: Our mystery drama, Demon Lover, was written especially for the Mystery Theater by Sam Dan.

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0: Why are so many love stories written? Well, writers love them. A writer doesn't have to prove or justify anything as far as love is concerned. His characters fall in love because he commands them to, for any reason or for no reason. And isn't that also the way it is in what we are pleased to call real life? Look at some of the romantic combinations of your own acquaintance. Can you figure them out? Why do people fall in love? Here, we deal in answers. And so, we're about to meet Professor Albert Morrison.
1: It's 2 a.m. I know it is 2 a.m., even though there is no clock in the room. And they've taken my wristwatch from me. There was nothing malicious about that. Evidently, they fear I could break the crystal and do myself some injury. Of course, I could ring for the orderly, and he would tell me. The big heavy one, Joe, he's on tonight. And for all that he looks like a gorilla, he's really very kind and gentle. But I don't have to ask anyone. I can see the sky. And I can tell by the location of Cassiopeia. You see, I can center the whole constellation between the two middle bars of the window. Well, it doesn't really matter what time it is. I don't think I'll be going anywhere. But the fact is, I am right about the time because I hear Joe outside with my 2 o'clock medication.
2: You asleep, Doc?
1: No.
2: I got your pill. I swiped some grape juice for you.
1: Thanks, Joe.
2: You know, you're supposed to drink it with water, but I know how much you like grape juice.
1: You're very kind, Joe.
2: I think you're getting a bum deal. You know, after all, what'd you do? You killed a dame.
3: Well, yeah, so what? One less dame in the world. Who's going to miss her, huh?
2: Doc?
1: Yes, Joe?
2: I quit fighting City Hall.
1: City Hall?
2: Yeah, the wheels. You know, the establishment. Ah, you know what I mean. Look, they want to think you're nuts. Okay, leave them. Go along. Play ball. Then they'll say, oh, well, we got to give him therapy and return him as a useful member of society. You follow that?
1: Yes, I think so.
2: And so you play the game with him for a year or 2 years. Yeah, just to make it look good. You follow that? Huh? And before you know it, you're free. You're out of here. And it's like nothing ever happened. And believe me, Doc, in your whole life, nobody's ever going to give you a better chunk of advice.
1: Thank you, Joe.
2: Now, tomorrow, I got it through the grapevine. You're getting a new doctor.
1: I hadn't heard that.
2: Yeah. Somebody who wrote a couple of books, and so she's suddenly a hot property.
1: She?
2: Yeah, Dane. So, she'll be out to score pints. So just lead her along, you know? Leave her find out you ain't with us.
1: Look, Joe, I can't play a role. The truth is...
2: The truth. Ugh. That's the trouble with you educated guys. You worry about the truth.
1: A new doctor. Why am I being given a new doctor? And a woman doctor. I don't like this. I was feeling very comfortable with Dr. Rader. Is that why we're changing doctors? Because I'm comfortable? Oh, listen to me. I'm becoming paranoid. Actually developing a persecution complex. These people are only doing what has to be done. After all, according to the circumstantial evidence... But why a new doctor? And why a woman? What kind of game is she going to play with me? I've already told the entire story, Dr. Mallow.

0: I know you have, Dr. Morrison. It does seem odd that we call each other doctor.
1: I have a PhD in astronomy. I don't insist on being called doctor.
0: Nor do I.
1: But since I am the patient, it is altogether fitting that I call you doctor.
0: You are the patient, and I am the doctor. Why? Because these are the roles that have been assigned to us by society. Who knows? It is entirely possible that I shall be helped more than you by our sessions.
1: I see. A brand new technique.
0: Why do you say that?
1: Oh, I've become an authority on psychiatrists. We have the austere ones, the friendly ones, the clinical ones, and now, you.
0: How do you classify me?
1: Well, you seem to be a we're both in this thing together type.
0: Well, we both are. Tell me, what happened?
1: Doctor, why do you persist? Why do all of you persevere in this pathetic little game?
0: I'm not aware that it's a game.
1: I was under the impression that absolute truth between doctor and patient is the cornerstone to any success in this type of relationship.
0: I am new to this case. I have no preconceived...
1: You're saying you know nothing about me?
0: Nothing.
1: Am I to assume that you never have read the papers, looked at a news program?
0: The news media can only examine the skin of the orange. What lies beneath is beyond their capabilities.
1: I see. We have here a phrase maker.
0: It's the truth.
1: Therefore, you intend to peel me as if I were an orange, to reveal my hidden juices.
0: With your help.
1: Doctor, why aren't you honest? Why doesn't everybody come clean? You're out to prove I'm crazy, and you know it. We'll play the game. But I'm sane, Doctor. I am as sane as you are.
0: You could be making a self-damaging statement.
1: You know, you're very soft and very gentle, with just a touch of wry humor, very much like Dorothy was. Same blonde hair.
0: Dorothy.
1: Is it possible? Are they that diabolical?
0: Who is Dorothy?
1: My wife. She was my wife. She died 5 years ago. She was the only woman I ever loved.
0: And I remind you of Dorothy.
1: In many ways. So they have found what they think is a psychological softening up process. They'll expose me to you. It won't work. I'm sane.
0: Tell me what happened.
1: For the 987th time, I was in the Logan cafeteria in the faculty administration building when a woman I had never seen before in my life threw herself at me.
0: Don't just tell it. Try to relive it. Try to reveal to me what it looked like, felt like.
1: All right. It passes the time. I have already said I was in the Logan cafeteria. I generally don't eat there, but on Fridays they have New England clam chowder. So I bought myself a bowl and I found a quiet table and I was enjoying my clam chowder. It was thick with large, succulent clam chunks. God was in his heaven and all was right with the world when suddenly she hurled herself at me, knocking the clam chowder to the floor in the process. I remember I said, "Madam, please," but she threw her arms around me, began to cover my face, mouth with kisses. Oh. "Please, madam, please."
2: "Oh, I love you. I love you."
1: "You must be making a mistake."
2: Darling.
1: "What is the meaning of this? Please, who are you?"
2: "I must have you, always."
1: "Madam, this is certainly some mistake."
2: "No.
1: Now, please."
2: "No, don't push me away. Take me. Love me."
1: "You have confused me with someone else."
2: No, I know who you are, what you are. Now I know why I was born, to love you."
1: "I tell you, this is all a mistake. I wouldn't want you to make..."
2: "Love me now."
1: "Look, can't we discuss this?"
2: "Love me here."
1: "Rationally,
2: love
1: please.
2: Me.
1: We are starting a scene. People are looking all..."
2: "I don't care. I defy the world.
1: Please.
2: I don't care."
1: "Excuse me. Please, excuse me."
2: "Love me."
1: "Please, will you excuse me?"
2: "I adore you."
1: "Excuse me." Somehow I broke away from her. I ran to the door into the street. I ran all the way across the campus. I didn't stop running till I came to my apartment. When I arrived there, the phone was already ringing. Hello?
3: Morrison, this is Clemens.
1: Yes?
3: Clemens, Jim Clemens, President Clemens.
1: Oh, yes, sir.
3: Get over here to my office at once.
1: Jim? Mr. Clemens? The President Clemens, sir. Oh, boy. Well, Doctor, when the president of the university says, "Get over here," you get over there. And I did. And he was loaded for bear. He harangued me for 10 solid minutes before I could get a word in edgewise. And when I finally did, he refused to believe it.
4: "You expect me to believe that?"
1: "It's the truth."
4: "Now, I warn you, Al, don't insult my intelligence. I know how you feel about me. I know how you all do. I got the job because I know how to raise money, not because of any intellectual brilliance. Now, you look down on me, but don't you think you can take me in with a story like that?
1: I haven't told you a story. I said I never saw that woman before in my life.
4: Well, that's a one-sentence story, and it is a lie.
1: I was sitting there minding my own business, enjoying my clam chowder, when this woman attacked me.
4: Okay. I expect trouble with my political science people, with my arts people. But you fellows, you astronomers, you never bothered anybody.
1: That's not true. Galileo and Copernicus presented the authorities with a great deal of trouble.
4: I mean in 400 years. Oh, Al, help me out.
1: What are you talking about?
4: Her name. It's Maria Chapuchin. She's an exchange professor. She's considered the leading poet of her country. She's delicate, ethereal, shy.
1: Clem, are you serious?
4: You attacked her.
1: 100 people in that cafeteria saw her attack me.
4: Not quite. She passed by your table and you seized her.
1: Why?
4: Because you're crazy. No, you're not crazy. You're mentally unbalanced. You're having a nervous breakdown.
1: I can't believe what you're saying.
4: Well, the exchange program between our country and hers, well, a lot of people don't want it to work. We can't have any scandal. You see, they love her back home. If you can't come off as a nut, we'll have an international incident on our hands.
1: I don't care.
4: The government wants us to preserve her reputation at all costs.
1: How about my reputation?
4: Yeah. We must all make sacrifices.
1: We? What sacrifices are you going to make?
4: You need a new telescope as the observatory? We can get a government grant.
1: The answer's no.
4: Albert,
1: that woman is crazy. That's the kindest word I can think of to describe her. She threw herself at me for no reason at all.
4: Think it over. Think of what's at stake.
1: All right, what is at stake?
4: Many things. For one, the foreign policy of our country. For another, peaceful relations with one of the most powerful nations in the world. But, most important, I would say, your job. Now, Albert, will you think about it?
5: It's always something to think about when the boss puts the proposition in just that light. Well, here we have Albert Morrison, a quiet, retiring professor of astronomy, locked up in an institution for the criminally disturbed, recounting the story of how he got there. So far, he seems more sinned against than sinning, but you know by now that you never get the full story in the first act. And I shall return shortly with the second act.

0: was minding my own business when this beautiful blonde threw her arms around my neck and started making passionate love to me. I tell you, I never saw her before in my life. This is the story that Albert Morrison, an astronomy professor, is telling Dr. Florence Mallow, a psychiatrist, in a state institution for the criminally disturbed. How did things get this far?
1: You insist you never saw Maria Chapuchin before.
2: It's true, Doctor.
1: But you changed your story. I have it here.
2: I know. That's a lie.
1: This affidavit of yours is a lie.
2: Yes.
1: Why did you sign it?
2: They brainwashed me.
1: Are you serious?
2: Doctor, what do you think brainwashing is? Weeks? Months? A physical and mental torture? Until at last the exhausted and ravaged psyche collapses? No. It can be done in an hour. Even less. By playing on what a man believes in. Honor, duty, responsibility. That's what he convinced me of, finally. Don't threaten me, Clem. Before you fire me, I'll quit.
3: Albert, please. Now, I wouldn't do that, but there are times... Look, Albert. A man has to make sacrifices for his country. The more peaceful contacts we can have with her country, the better for our economy. Albert, it is the policy of our government, our democratically elected government has chosen in relation to her country. And who are you to sabotage relations between us and them? Especially since you believe in peace. This stubbornness of yours could cost friends of yours their jobs. Now you must help us.
2: All right, Clem, let's make sure we understand each other.
3: We do.
2: I was minding my own business, and she simply attacked me. Now, that's what happened, isn't it?
3: Yes, sir.
2: But for public consumption, and for reasons that we understand, we're saying that I was the aggressor.
3: Precisely. Now, just sign this affidavit that you've been feeling psychologically disturbed for quite a while, and you request psychiatric help.
2: I still don't know if I'm doing the right thing.
3: Albert... We are in your hands. You must save us.
2: All right. Well, when do I have to go to the nut house?
3: Oh, please, Albert. It's a sanitarium.
2: When?
3: Well, now, I suppose. I mean, why wait?
2: Well, I have some things to take care of. Papers I want to finish. I'd like to work on them tonight. Could I go in the morning?
3: Absolutely.
2: All right, Clem. Goodbye.
3: Albert, I know how you feel. But believe me. One day, we'll both look back on this, and we're going to laugh.
1: And that's why you signed this affidavit.
2: Yes.
1: Very well. You returned to your apartment. What did you do?
2: I put some things in order. I wrote another chapter in my book, and then...
1: Yes?
2: Then the bell rang. I opened the door.
1: And she was standing there.
2: Yes. She was standing there.
4: Oh, my beloved.
2: Oh, no. Please, I'm busy.
4: Why, my beloved, do you spurn me? Reject me?
2: Just a minute. Let me close this door. Very well. We have no audience like the one in the cafeteria. You have no one to play to.
4: Play?
2: What is this act all about?
4: Oh, I love you.
2: You've never seen me before. Admit that.
4: I love you.
2: Look, I understand that you are the great love poet. Poetess, back in your own country. Now, what are you out to do? Get some publicity?
4: I love you.
2: That needle is stuck.
4: I adore you.
2: Why me? I have 10-15 years on you. What do you want from me?
4: I worship you.
2: Fine. Let it be the way you say. Love, adore, worship. Let's assume that you fell in love with me at first sight. That happens. But I didn't fall in love with you.
4: Take me.
2: I don't want you. Do you understand? I don't want any woman. The memory of my wife is enough for me.
4: I must have you.
2: You speak English. Don't you understand it?
4: I will have you.
2: I don't want to be impolite, but I must ask you to leave.
4: I shall never leave you.
2: Please.
4: I was born to love you.
2: Can't I make you understand?
4: It is the will of the gods that I love you. I shall not disobey them.
2: What gods?
4: The gods. Can't you hear them?
2: No.
4: The gods are speaking. Fulfill your destiny. Love each other.
2: Are you sure you're not writing a poem?
4: We must not. We cannot. We shall not defy the gods. Take me in your arms.
2: Please, don't force me to do something.
4: There's another woman.
2: There was another woman.
4: She must step aside to give you up.
2: She is dead.
4: She claims you still She must give way.
2: Whether she does or she doesn't, Miss Japuchin, quite frankly, I am not interested in you that way.
4: No other woman shall have you.
2: No other woman does have me.
4: Dead or alive, she shall give you up.
2: Let me call you a cab and you can go home.
4: This is my home.
2: Now, just hold on.
4: You are my home. Isn't that what the goddess Isis declared to Ra, the immortal lord of all creation?
2: I wouldn't know.
4: Obey the gods and love me.
2: Now, look, I am very sorry, but I just can't...
4: But you must. You must love me. No other woman can have you. I'll kill you first.
2: Now, just hold on a minute.
4: I must kill you. It's the will of the gods.
2: That pistol of yours is small, but it can certainly do the job, so don't point it at me.
4: Say you love me.
2: I really can't do that.
4: Then die.
2: No, you don't. Now, you let go of that thing, you idiot.
4: I must kill you.
2: Let go. She fired at me and missed. We struggled. I tried to get the gun away from her, but she was stronger than she looked. It went off, and the bullet went right into her heart. She was dead.
1: And that's your story?
2: You don't believe a word of it.
1: I neither believe nor disbelieve it. We have here the task of reconstructing the past. And what is the past? A series of memories that fade and become distorted with time.
2: I don't doubt it. However, the net result of everything you'll discover is that I am a psychotic killer.
1: That is one conclusion. There are others, an infinite number of others.
2: According to the district attorney, she came to my apartment to seek justice. I had betrayed her love, her trust. I had used her, and then callously flung her aside. She confronted me, and I killed her.
1: That's one story.
2: Now, it would be better for international relations if I were a psychotic rather than a deliberate seducer. Therefore, that's the verdict you folks have to come up with.
1: I want your side of the story.
2: I just told it to you.
1: No, you just showed me this orange. What's under the skin?
2: Nothing.
1: What are you holding back?
2: Nothing.
1: Then how do you account for her behavior?
2: I'm not supposed to account for it. The woman was psychotic.
1: Maria Alexandrovna Chipuchin. 30 years old, one of the foremost poets of her country. She deals in strong modern images.
2: I wouldn't know anything about that.
1: She was a leader in the movement away from classicism. Her ideas are crisp, current, contemporary. They sparkle with the latest slang, the burst of youthful ideas. Now, how do you account for what she said to you? It is the will of the gods that I love you. I shall not disobey them. And the gods are speaking. Fulfill your destiny. Love each other.
2: She could have been writing a poem.
1: She was not writing a poem, because that is not the kind of poetry she writes. She doesn't write about the ancient gods. It is a completely foreign idiom to her.
2: I can't help it. That's what she said.
1: But why?
2: I don't know.
1: Please, Albert, think.
2: Look, I'm tired. Tired, I'm fed up. I can't fight it anymore. I'm crazy, okay?
1: No, it is not okay.
2: Now, let me tell you what really took place. You see, we happened to meet on the campus grounds one night. And it was just one of those things. I thought she just wanted a lark the way I did.
1: Yes?
2: And she, evidently, she took it seriously. She was a very emotional girl. Then when I said all affairs must one day come to an end, well, she made quite a scene. She actually confronted me in public. Well, the way 100 witnesses can tell you. She was becoming more trouble than she was worth, and so I simply lost my temper one night, and in a fit of uncontrollable rage, I shot her.
1: For over a month, you have told an entire battery of police officers and psychiatrists one story. One straight, simple, uncomplicated story. And that story insists that she was the aggressor. That you didn't even know her. That she came to your apartment, and you were forced to kill her in self-defense. Am I stating the case?
2: Yes.
1: And now suddenly, we have a complete turnaround. You admit you seduced her. Why? Why have you changed your story?
2: I suddenly decided to tell the truth.
1: Is it the truth?
2: What do you people want? I tell you finally the story you want to hear. The story that will be best for all concerned, and it still doesn't make you happy.
1: I want the truth.
2: What's important about the truth?
1: Without it, all of us will be lost. Now, why did you change your story so abruptly? Why?
2: Why? I can't tell you now, Doctor, not now. Don't ask me to tell you now, because you won't believe it. How can you? I can hardly believe it myself. I've changed my story because I've fallen in love with you. Oh, I know patients think they're in love with their doctors, but I know. You're Dorothy. Dorothy, in every tone of your voice and every light that shines in your eyes. Dorothy, in your smile. Dorothy, in the way you hold your head. You're Dorothy, come back to me again. Dorothy, reborn.
1: Why have you changed your story, Albert?
2: Because I'm ready to play the game. The game Joe advised me to play. I'll let you cure me, Florence. I'll let you nurse my sick mind back to health. And then I'll declare my love for you.
5: Hey, it's breakfast time, Professor.
6: Wonderful, Joe. I'm hungry.
5: Way to go, Professor. Knock them all off. Minerals, vitamins, proteins, the whole joint's talking about you and that Dr. Mallow.
6: Oh, what are they saying?
5: Positive results, pal. You are now listed as a cooperative patient. You sleep good, you eat good.
6: I feel good.
5: Hey, Doc, keep it up. I mean, look. I see you finally took my advice.
6: I don't know what you're talking about.
5: That's the ticket. Dummy up. Don't admit nothing, not even to me. But just string her along, and you can be out of this joint by Christmas. And Doc, she ain't a bad-looking dame. And the grapevine says she goes for you.
1: What was there in your behavior that could have inspired
6: her? I don't know.
1: Albert, I thought we agreed never to use that phrase. Instead, we would pause, think, and try to come up with an answer. Obviously, you were doing something to her.
6: Yes.
1: Something in your manner incited her to...
6: Yes.
1: Well, think.
6: No. Now, I better not say this.
1: Say anything that comes into your mind. No matter how silly it may seem to be.
6: Well, it's not something that was altogether of my doing. Perhaps another agency was at work here.
1: What other agency?
6: She spoke of the immortal gods. You remember she said she was following the will of the gods?
1: The gods. But we are modern, rational people.
6: I'm only telling you what exists in my mind.
1: Well, enough. For today, Albert.
6: I'm not tired.
1: Perhaps not. But I am.
6: Yes, I can see that you're tired, my darling. And it's because we are no longer patient and doctor, but lovers. Lovers. Not one word of love has been spoken between us, but each of us knows how we feel. And soon, my darling Dorothy, I mean Florence, I can trust you with the answer. Because, you see, my dearest, I know the answer now. I know now why that woman threw herself at me. I know why she had to kill me. And very soon you'll love me enough so that you'll believe me.
0: Very well. What does he know? Does he really know why poor Maria actually threw herself at him? If he does, he knows more than we do, and even more than she did. Well, all knowledge is usually revealed in the third act, and I shall return shortly.

0: There are many aspects of love, and at this time, we deal with love not as a sweet, sublime, satisfying emotion, but as a violent, destructive force that brings sorrow and death. We can't help these things. It's how matters work out for some people, and how it has worked out so far for Professor Albert Morrison.
1: Suddenly, it all falls into place. It's remarkable how so many discoveries occur in a sudden flash of insight. We stagger and stumble in the dark, and without warning, the white-hot idea illumines every nook and cranny of our consciousness. I know why that Maria became infatuated. No, not infatuated, fell in love. Not even fell in love, but was consumed. I know. There's only one answer. And it was so obvious. All the time I was wearing the sweater. Dorothy's sweater. Dorothy, even in death, you'll be the one to save me. Remember that sweater, Dorothy? Remember, it was my birthday. I hurried home because your gift was always sure to be something wild and wonderful.
2: Happy birthday, darling.
1: What is that?
2: What do you think? It's a sweater.
1: Well, I know it's a sweater, Dorothy, darling, but what is that all over it?
2: Egyptian designs.
1: Why?
2: Well, because they're bold and colorful and exciting.
1: Well, I'd look like a walking tomb with all these pictures and lines.
2: Oh, you don't like it.
1: I love it.
2: Well, darling, it's just that you always dress so conservatively.
1: And you're about to change my entire image.
2: I'll tell you where I got the idea. See, I was in the library and browsing through a beautiful book of ancient Egyptian culture, and there were these fantastic designs.
1: Well, they're fantastic, all right.
2: Now, this central figure, this woman, she is the goddess Isis.
1: Really?
2: The goddess of love. She exists in practically all pagan mythology. And you see these little birds?
1: Mm-hmm.
2: And these squiggles that look like snakes and, well, everything. Well, it's a message.
1: You mean this says something?
2: Oh, yes. These aren't just any wild colors and pictures woven into your sweater. They say something definite and very interesting.
1: Well?
2: Well, you see, the translation was printed right next to the design, and it says, Memnon, an Egyptian noble of Memphis, joined the Greek general Phistos of Sparta in a war against the Scythians.
1: Who were the Scythians?
2: Oh, a warrior people who lived in what is now the Balkans, parts of Russia. Anyhow, our hero Memnon asked his patron goddess Isis for a charm which would protect them against the wild Scythian warrior women. Isis did reply, Weave my charm into your battle shields, and the wild Scythian women shall fall madly in love with your men. And thus...
1: That's what it says?
2: Yes, darling. You can read it for yourself.
1: The idea was that the Scythian warrior women would fall in love with Memnon's soldiers?
2: And thus be conquered.
1: They would just see this design on the shield.
2: That's all. That would do it.
1: Scythia. Well, I better not wear this sweater when there are any Russian women around.
2: You never know about these ancient charms and things. Maybe you better not.
1: If you want the truth, I didn't wear it at all. I was too self-conscious to be seen in it. So I would make excuses. The occasion was too formal for a sweater, or the weather was too warm. Darling Dorothy, she understood, but she never took me to task. I always intended to wear the sweater. A few months after my birthday, she died. She left me. I must make Florence believe the story. Florence is so much like Dorothy. And Dorothy always believed me.
3: I see you ain't touched your breakfast this morning, Doc.
1: I'm not hungry.
3: Hey, you ain't going back to being nervous again, are you, Doc?
1: No. It's just that this is going to be an important day for me, Joe.
3: Well, you're doing fine, Doc. Yeah, you got this rap as good as beat, you know.
1: Today is the day that I must tell something very vital to Dr. Mallow.
3: Oh, no sweat, Doc. You know, you can feed that chick anything you want. You know, she dates you.
1: Joe,
3: huh?
1: Could you do something for me?
3: Just name it, Doc.
1: Look, as soon as you can, could you get over to my apartment? I don't have the key.
3: Oh, but... I know where to keep your things. I can swipe it.
1: Look, I have a sweater there with long sleeves. It's blue, red, and black, and yellow.
3: Oh, hey, man.
1: With Egyptian-looking designs on it. Now, could you bring it here?
3: Doc, it's done.
1: I know it's hard to believe, Florence, but it's the truth.
4: And so you insist that this charm of the goddess is what made Maria Chipuchin throw herself at you?
1: Yes, it has to be the answer.
4: Why?
1: What other answer is possible? I know I never encouraged her in any way.
4: In any way that you are aware of?
1: She is the one who spoke about the goddess Isis.
4: No, you are the one who said she spoke about it. I have only your word for that conversation.
1: Florence, do you doubt my word? I thought you cared for me.
4: I do care for you, Albert.
1: How do you care for me? The way a doctor cares for a patient?
4: Yes.
1: Or the way a woman cares for a man?
4: My personal emotions are not at issue here.
1: Oh, they are. They are. I thought you were in love with me.
4: Why?
1: Because I'm in love with you.
4: Oh.
1: Is that all you can say? Oh?
4: Albert, I do care for you.
1: And I just asked you how.
4: I don't want to go into that. Not now.
1: Why not now?
4: Because it's too premature.
1: If we're in love, we're in love.
4: How do you know you are in love with me?
1: Love is something you know. You just know.
4: On the other hand, you can still be in love with Dorothy. You think I am Dorothy.
1: I know you are not Dorothy.
4: Well, I'm enough like her.
1: I'm in love with you.
4: Now, getting back to the goddess, Isis, and the sweater.
1: I was wearing the sweater that day in the cafeteria.
4: But why? You said you never wore it.
1: I can prove it. There were witnesses. They would testify to the fact that I wore a crazy-looking sweater. Show it to them. They'll recognize
4: it. But why did you wear it that day?
1: Because it was my birthday. And I couldn't stop thinking about Dorothy. I felt I had to be close to her. And so I wore the sweater that she had made with her own hands.
4: And there, in the cafeteria, Maria Chipuchin saw the design.
1: Maria Chipuchin was obviously a descendant of those Scythian warrior women.
4: But we can't prove that she could read Egyptian picture writing.
1: She didn't have to read it. Her ancestors couldn't read it either. It was the power of the goddess Isis that commanded them.
4: How can you, a man of the 20th century, a doctor of philosophy, an astronomer, a scientist...
1: I'm only telling you what happened.
4: Where is the sweater now, Albert?
1: In my apartment. I sent Joe to bring it. You'll see, you'll read the charm. You'll see how authentic it is. I tell you, Maria did talk about the goddess Isis. I don't care if she was modern. The goddess Isis possessed her soul through that charm. She lost her will, her reason.
4: I can prove to you that what you are saying is nonsense. That there's nothing to it.
1: How?
4: Come in.
5: Oh, I'm sorry. I thought the session was over, Dr. Mallow.
4: What do you have in that bag, Joe?
1: It's all right, Joe. Just leave it here. Thanks.
4: And now, please, excuse us.
5: Yes, ma'am.
4: I said I would prove to you that this is nonsense. Now, put on the sweater.
1: But how will that prove
4: just
1: any...
4: do as I tell you. I'll explain later.
1: You're the doctor.
4: All right, now. Let me tell you why your theory holds no water at all. I deliberately neglected to say something when you told me your story about Isis. Albert, if it's true, then why? Why don't I...
1: Florence?
4: Why?
1: Florence, is something wrong?
4: Oh, Albert. Oh, my darling. Oh, my beloved.
1: Florence.
4: Come to my arms.
1: Florence, what do you
4: say? I adore you. I love you. Tell me that you love me.
1: Yes, yes, yes, I love you. I
4: do
1: love you.
4: Oh, embrace me. Kiss me.
1: Oh, Dorothy, I thought I'd never hold you again.
4: I don't know what happened to me. Suddenly I realize I can't live without you.
1: Dorothy, you've come back.
4: Never let go of me.
1: Never.
4: Hold me closer, closer. Oh, my beloved, say my name. There's poetry when you say it. Florence, oh, come say it. Say it.
1: You're not Dorothy.
4: I'm Florence. I'm your own beloved Florence.
1: You're not Dorothy. Let go of me. Let go.
4: No.
1: Let go.
4: Don't push me
1: away. I said let go.
4: I must love you. I have to obey the gods, the immortal gods.
1: You're crazy. You're like the other one.
4: Oh, my beloved, hold me. Love me. Don't cast
1: me aside. You're not Dorothy. I thought you were Dorothy. I was so lonely.
4: You're mine. Mine. You belong to me.
1: I'm sorry if there's been a mistake.
4: Isis orders me to love you.
1: What kind of nonsense are you speaking?
4: And therefore you must love me.
1: All this stuff. How can you, a psychiatrist, be taken in by it?
4: You love me.
1: I can't love you. I love Dorothy.
4: Dorothy! She must give you up.
1: No.
4: The gods command it. No other woman can have you. I'll kill you first.
1: You're crazy.
4: If I can't have you, she won't have you either.
1: I don't have to listen to this.
4: I will strangle you with my own bare hands. Isis, give me strength.
6: Don't try.
4: Isis, help me to fulfill thy command.

0: Doc? Doc, you hungry?
1: You gotta eat.
0: I know you hate to be fed. I'll unstrap your hands. Okay. Here.
1: Joe?
0: Yeah, eat your Joe. Oh, man. Man, you went and you did it again.
1: I couldn't help it. It was self-defense.
0: No kidding.
1: She was choking me to death.
0: That little bit of a gal.
1: She had the strength of Isis in her fingers.
0: Yeah?
1: I had to hit her. I must have hit her too hard. She fell back and hit her head against...
0: Killed her like that, huh? Hey, what makes you do it, Doc? I mean, one time I dig, but... Gee, two in a row.
1: I don't know. I just don't know.
0: She was okay. I mean, for a dame. She worked hard, you know. She'd come to this country. She was just a little kid. She made her own way, you know. Gotta hand it to her.
1: You say she came to this country when she was just a little kid.
0: Uh-huh.
1: Where did she come from?
0: I don't know. I hear it might have been Russia, Yugoslavia, you know, one of them places.
1: Russia?
0: What's the matter, Doc?
1: That was what she wanted to tell me.
2: Yes, that was what she intended to tell him. That she was also a descendant of the wild Scythian warrior women. And see, the charm would have no effect on her. That's what she intended all along. However, somewhere on the journey between superstition and enlightenment, she became sidetracked. I, on the other hand, shall return here shortly. To the man.

0: you know that over 400,000 people have already bought 1976 Buicks?
1: No.
2: No, we didn't know that.
0: You like your Buick, don't you?
1: Oh, yeah.
2: Oh, yeah, sure.
0: A lot?
1: Uh-huh, a lot, yeah.
2: Yeah.
0: There's probably nothing you don't like about your Buick, right?
2: I can't think of anything.
0: Well, we could probably even say you love your Buick, right?
1: Yeah, you could say that I love my Buick. That's right.
0: In fact, I'll bet you wouldn't trade that Buick for $1 million.
2: Oh, I wouldn't bet that.
1: Oh, he bet it, didn't he? Right. Okay, it's a bet. Here's the Buick. Where is the cashola? Let me see it. I don't think he's coming across.
3: It's nice to see you join us. We're glad it came to be. Nice to see you join us. Let your spirits free.
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8: What is really different since 3,000 years ago? When the ancients wanted advice, they asked the oracle at Delphi, who was the priestess of Apollo. She listened to all the facts and then made her prediction. We, on the other hand, feed our facts into a computer and let the computer give us the answer. Was the priestess of Apollo always right? No. Is the computer always right? No. But you can always be right if you listen to us 7 times each week. Our cast included Mandel Kramer, Marion Seldes, Bryna Rayburn, and Earl Hammond. The entire production was under the direction of Hyman Brown. And now, a preview of our next tale.
9: You just keep on driving down to Furnace Creek, and then I'll tell you how to swing off to where we're going.
10: Where are we going?
9: Well, we're going back to Bone Dry Gulch to see if I can meet up with the first Despog. The one I was telling you about. Near as I can figure, my great-great-grandfather.
10: But that's 4 generations. He'd have to be dead for nearly 100 years.
9: Now, see, Miss Schoolmarm, that's something I come a long ways to make real sure of. And if I can fix it right, I'm going to make certain sure he did die, good and proper. So I could never have been. You just keep on driving, ma'am. Unless you want to join the both of us.
11: This is E.G. Marshall inviting you to return to our Mystery Theater for another adventure in the macabre. Until next time, pleasant dreams.

My name is Abe Ulloa. My poem is called East Side Tapestry. Can you see what holds me together? Is my fabric pleasing to your eye? Would you take a chance and warm yourself with me? Look deep and see that I am beautiful. Hidden for so long, do not be afraid to find me. I am the color of courage, hope, dignity, and peace. Rest within my loving arms and become a piece of my woven cloth that is the East Side Tapestry. It is this beautiful fabric that tells the story of life on the East Side. How far can a taco soar? Does the color of my skin prevent me from reaching unknown heights? Or is it just me wrapped in a brown excuse? How much can a taco learn? Does the color of my skin teach me that higher learning is for those other people? Or is it just me wrapped in a brown excuse? How far can a taco climb a corporate ladder? Does the color of my skin keep the door closed? Or is it just me wrapped in a brown excuse? I've peeled away my skin and found how beautiful the human soul can be. What is left is the vision of what can become. The human spirit is alive and well. It only requires honesty of myself to flourish. I can fly. I have learned. I am succeeding. I do belong. I am Taco Brown. You are black. You are white. It is our human spirit that makes us beautiful. It is our soul that allows us to find each other. It is our love that gives us what we all need, a better way.

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3: For America's Thursday night comedy enjoyment, it's George and Gracie. 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
4: Officially, there are three more days until spring, but George Burns decided not to wait. He caught cold today. We find him now propped up in bed, surrounded by blankets and hot water bottles, with Gracie hovering over him like a mother bird.
2: Vicente.
5: Thank you.
2: Now, here, darling, try a teaspoon of this.
5: Oh.
2: Open wide. That's it. There.
5: Holy smoke. Stuff tastes like shampoo.
2: Now take a teaspoon of this. Oh, come on, take it like a little man. That's the way.
5: That tastes like hand lotion.
2: Oh, thanks, dear. Well, at last I've got that straightened out.
5: Huh?
2: Well, the labels came off these two bottles and I didn't know which was which.
5: You mean I swallowed shampoo and hand lotion?
2: Mm-hmm, but it won't hurt you. In fact, it might help you. You have the cleanest, softest tummy in town.
5: Oh, the nitwit. No wonder the National Safety Council slogan is Don't Be a Gracie.
2: Now, lie still, dear, while I put this mustard plaster on you.
5: Hold it. What kind of a mustard plaster is that? It's red.
2: Well, I couldn't find any mustard, so I made it with ketchup.
5: It's a good thing we ran out of pickles. Look, Gracie, stop nursing me.
2: No, darling, I'll nurse you like Florence nursed her nightingale.
5: I'll be better in about 30 years.
2: You see, I've got to get you well by tonight.
5: Tonight? Why tonight?
2: Well, this is the night of the big pageant, given by my club, the Beverly Hills Uplift Society.
5: Gracie, why don't you drop out of that club? That's the silliest bunch of women that ever got together.
2: The Beverly Hills Uplift Society is a charitable organization.
5: It is?
2: The women, the money from our pageant will be used to buy clothing for unfortunate girls.
5: What unfortunate girls?
2: The girls of the Beverly Hills Uplift Society.
5: I thought so.
2: The girls are given the pageant tonight to welcome the arrival of spring.
5: Spring will take a look at those dames and refuse to arrive. Forget the club and stay home, dear.
2: Well, I can't, dear. I'm in the pageant. You know, in the opening scene, I'm a caterpillar.
5: A caterpillar?
2: Yeah, and then later I turn into a butterfly.
5: I see.
2: And at the end of the show, everyone chases me with nets.
5: That they'll do whether you're a butterfly or not.
2: A thrilling pageant.
5: I bet it will.
2: You know, as the curtain goes up, you see all the girls on the stage dressed as flowers.
5: I see.
2: And then Clara Bagley enters as a fairy, and as she passes the girls, they jump 3 feet in the air. They represent the flowers springing up.
5: But, Gracie, the uplifters aren't young anymore. How can they jump 3 feet?
2: But Clara has a wand.
5: Oh. It's magic.
2: It's magic.
5: Yes, yes.
2: Then out comes Blanche Morton. She's a sprite.
5: I just got in town. Let's have that again. What's a sprite?
2: A
5: sprite.
2: Sprite?
5: Yes, what is that?
2: Sprite. Well, she looks like that girl you find on White Rock.
5: Oh. She looks like she was found under a wet rock.
2: What was that?
5: Nothing. I'm just ad-libbing. Stay home tonight, dear.
6: Are you home?
2: Oh, yes, Blanche. I'm in the bedroom here with George. I'll be right out. Now, stay covered, dear.
5: Tell her to find a new caterpillar.
2: Hello, Blanche.
7: Hello.
6: Hello, Gracie. I'm on my way downtown to get some tights for my Sprite costume. How's George's cold?
2: Oh, not so good, Blanche.
6: Oh, well, I'll be glad to make him some hot chicken broth.
2: Oh, no. You're too busy. You go on and put on your tights for the pageant.
6: I've got chicken legs.
2: No, you wear your tights anyway. But if George isn't better by tonight, I'll have to stay home with him.
6: Well, Gracie, why not hire a sitter?
2: Sitter?
6: Uh-huh. Someone to stay with George and wait on him. Like a babysitter.
2: Well, wouldn't a grown-up sitter be better?
6: They are grown-ups, Gracie. They're girls who earn money that way.
2: Come in.
7: Hi, Gracie. Oh, hello, Mrs. Morton.
2: Oh, hello,
6: how do you, Mr. Goodwin?
7: Where's George?
2: Well, he's in bed with a cold, Bill. You know, I'm thinking of hiring a babysitter to stay with him tonight.
7: Oh, well, you're lucky I came along, Gracie. I got a whole...

0: You called a doctor?
1: Yeah, there's nothing anybody can do for a cold, Belle. Might as well call an African witch doctor.
2: What do they do?
3: Well, they scare sickness away with horrible-looking faces.
2: And does it work?
3: If it did, George would be a well man.
0: That's some of the summer replacement stuff.
3: Yes. Right.
2: A babysitter to stay with you tonight, George.
1: A babysitter?
3: You can forget that. Not
2: but George.
3: Me. Nothing doing
1: right. George. George, the girl I have in mind is a gorgeous redhead. She can sit here and read you a book.
3: I don't want a gorgeous redhead reading a book.
1: Say, that wouldn't be bad.
2: Well, George, I didn't know you cared that much for books.
1: Well, if...
3: well, if I have good lines...
1: Well, I don't know about the book lines, but I can guarantee the redhead.
2: It. Well, I'm not leaving George alone with any beautiful young girl.
3: Well, good, good. Then it's settled, and you'll stay home from that silly Uplift Society pageant.
2: Oh, no. I'll find some nice, sweet old grandmother to stay with you.
3: Now, wait a minute, Gracie.
2: Bill, do you know any grandmothers?
3: Well, yes.
2: Oh, look,
3: Gracie.
2: Good. I have to go try on my butterfly costume.
3: Gracie.
2: And you get a grandmother to sit with George tonight.
3: Gracie.
2: And tell her to bring her knitting.
3: Gracie.
2: Look. I'll see you later, dear. Goodbye, Bill.
3: Goodbye. Now, listen, Bill. I'm not going to lie here all evening listening to some old babe click her teeth in her knitting needles. So just forget it.
1: George, listen, you want to keep Gracie home from that uplifter's pageant, don't you?
3: Yes, I do.
1: Well, leave it to me. I will furnish the grandmother.
3: But, Bill, I want somebody my own age.
1: George, settle for a grandmother. Great-great-grandmothers are hard to find.
3: Goodbye, summer replacement.
1: Yes, well, George, meet the grandmother.
4: Hello, George.
5: Why, it's Melina Dietrich.
1: Yes, it's some grandma, huh, George? George, pop your eyes back in your head.
5: Oh, well, excuse me for staring, Miss Dietrich, but those are pretty shoes you have on.
4: But I'm not wearing them on my knees.
5: It's hard to believe that you're a grandmother. You're so young.
4: I'm not as young as you think, Mr. Burns. I'm old enough to be your daughter.
5: I hope so.
1: I explained the situation to Marlena, George. You go along with the gag as a personal favor to me.
4: Yes, it sounds like a lot of fun. Besides, it's time I did something for Bill. I've said no to him so often.
5: I bet you have.
1: And to make Gracie really jealous, Marlena's going to pretend that she's fallen in love with you.
3: Well, do you think Gracie will believe that Melina Dietrich could fall for me?
4: She should believe it.
3: Really?
4: Yes. I've heard she's a little peculiar.
5: It's a nice TL.
1: Say, I think I just heard Gracie come in the front door. I'll go and usher her.
2: Well, I'm back at last, Bill. Is George all right?
1: Oh, he's fine, Gracie.
2: Did you find a grandmother to sit with him tonight?
1: Oh, yeah, she's with him right now.
2: Oh, that's sweet. I must go in and say hello to the dear little thing. Well, hello there, grandmother. Now, don't get up. You're old, grandmother. Well, grandmother, what long, beautiful legs you have.
4: The better for men to see me, my dear.
2: Oh, now, wait a minute. You're Marlena Dietrich. You're no grandmother.
4: But I am. My daughter is married and has a child.
2: George, does that make her a grandmother?
3: In this country, it does.
2: To find a little old lady with her knitting.
4: I love to knit. As a matter of fact, I knitted this dress I'm wearing. It took me weeks.
2: Yeah, I can see you put a lot into it.
3: Well, now you can go to the Uplifter's pageant, Gracie, and don't worry. Melina will do things for me.
2: Like what?
4: Well, first I thought I would rub his chest with camphorated oil.
3: Yeah? I mean, yeah.
2: Stick around.
4: But why?
2: Well, you might not be able to find things.

0: Don't worry. I'm sure I can find the oil. But before you leave, I wish you would point out his chest.
1: It's right under this button. Run along, Gracie.
0: Yes, why do you hesitate, Mrs. Stern? Don't you trust your husband alone with me?
2: Well, sure I trust him. It's you I'm worried about.
0: Me?
2: Well, yes. George can resist you, but can you resist George?
0: I'll force myself.
2: A beautiful woman like you is an unlighted powder keg, and George is just the punk who can light it.
1: Gracie.
2: Well, whatever you do, don't look into his eyes, Miss Dietrich. Once you've gazed into those twin pools of passion, you're a goner.
0: Really?
2: Yeah. The blue one isn't so bad, but watch out for that little

0: you ever lend a listening ear to a finer jig and tune in all your Bond days? The jaunty, bouncy rhythm of it. And more than just the rhythm, these great Irish songs, like all our favorite music, combine many other fine musical parts. Now let the orchestra demonstrate. Here's a St. Patrick's Day song you know as well as you know your own name. But can you recognize it from just this mellow harmony? Now we'll stir in the rich counter melody. And here's a dash of vigorous rhythm. To round out this great song, let's have the melody. 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

0: you see, Blanche, I can't leave those two alone together. I've got to get rid of Dietrich.
1: Oh, Gracie, there's nothing to worry about. George has a cold.
0: A cold gives George more sex appeal than ever. It makes his voice husky. What if he should forget himself and sing to her?
1: That'd get rid of Dietrich.
0: She'd be powerless to move. George's singing has a certain spell about it.
1: Did you say spell, or have you got a cold, too?
0: I said spell. And I'm not leaving George alone with Marlena Dietrich. I'll just have to miss the pageant.
1: But, Gracie, if you're not in the pageant, we'll be out on a limb.
0: You think that's a limb? You should see the limbs I've got to worry about.
1: Into a butterfly.
0: Well, let Clara Bagley turn into a butterfly. She might be a sensation.
1: Your costume's too small for her. She won't have anything to wear.
0: In that case, she's sure to be a sensation. I'm staying home tonight.
1: Oh, don't give up. Maybe we can think of some way to get rid of Dietrich.
0: Yeah, well, Blanche.
2: Hmm?
0: Blanche, I think I've got an idea. Now, she's pretty crazy about Bill Goodwin.
1: So?
0: So, we'll make her think that while she's wasting her time with George, another woman is stealing Bill.
1: What woman could steal Bill from Dietrich?
0: Oh, Blanche, did you get those tights for your sprite costume?
1: Yes.
0: Well, put them on and come with me. You're the woman.
1: Gracie, I can't compete with Dietrich. What about her legs?
0: Well, you've got just as many. Get into those tights and come over to the house as soon as you can.
3: Mr. Burns, your wife has been gone for quite a while. I don't think our little scheme to make her jealous is working.
4: Oh, don't worry, it will.
3: You know, I really shouldn't stay here.
4: It scares you to be alone with a man like me, huh?
3: Yes, what would I do if you collapsed?
4: What scares you,
0: huh?
4: Say,
0: well, I'm back. How are you feeling, George?
4: Just fine, Gracie.
3: Yes, your husband has been making a lot of progress.
0: George Burns.
4: She means my cold is getting better.
0: Oh. Tell me something. Has George sung to you?
3: Why, no. Can George sing?
0: Can he sing? Well, he's got the world's most convincing voice. You know that song of yours, See What the Boys in the Back Room Will Have?
3: Yes.
0: Well, when George sings that, everybody runs for the back room.
4: That's true.
3: Let me hear you sing, George.
4: All right.
5: I'm writing her a letter to Virginia where I met her. And now I feel better, 'cause I know I'm going home.
4: Well, Marlena, what do you think?
3: Which way is the back room?
4: That's a different song.
0: Oh, George, please don't sing anymore. I'm afraid Marlena will swoon.
3: I'm a little worried myself. George, suppose I sing a song for you.
4: I'd love it.
3: All right. Now imagine that you hear an orchestra.
4: Say, I am hearing it.

0: You're good too, Marlena.
1: Excuse me, there's someone I'm expecting.
2: Here I am, Gracie. But I feel silly in these tights.
1: Well, you look stunning, Blanche. Absolutely stunning. You shouldn't hide bones as beautiful as yours. Come on in. Miss Dietrich, I'd like you to meet a very, very dear friend of Bill Goodwin's.
3: How do you do, sir?
2: Sir, it just so happens that I'm a woman.
3: Oh, I'm sorry. Those trousers fooled me.
1: Oh, those aren't trousers. They're tights.
3: Aren't they awfully loose?
2: Why, no. They cling to me perfectly.
1: Well, sure, it's her skin that's loose.
2: Thanks, Gracie.
1: Oh, that's okay, Blanche. You're my friend.
0: Gracie, what's the idea of bringing Blanche over here in that getup?
1: Well, I just want Marlena Dietrich to meet her new rival, Blanche Morton.
3: Blanche is my rival.
1: That's right. While you're sitting here with George Burns, Blanche is stealing Bill away from you.
2: Yes. He saw me in these tights and fell head over heels.
3: I don't blame him. That would throw anybody.
1: You know, before you know it, Blanche may be Mrs. Goodwin.
0: What goes on here? There happens to be a Mr. Morton.
3: No, George. I was fooled, too. She's a woman.
1: Yeah, and you be quiet, George. You're delirious.
3: So I'm losing Bill by staying here, huh?
1: Yes. And if you want to win him back, you better take him out tonight and get him candy and flowers and champagne and buy him a dinner.
3: But that's what I always do.
4: Lucky Willie.
0: Come in.
4: Hi, Gracie. Hi, Marlena. Hi, Blanche. Ooh. Blanche, what's the idea of running around in your long underwear?
0: Those are supposed to be tights, Bill.
3: Yes, and Blanche is supposed to be a your suppressed desire.
4: Huh?
3: I understand she might even become Mrs. Goodwin.
4: Mrs. Goodwin? Blanche, I've got a mother.
3: How do you feel about Blanche Morton?
4: Well, she looks like...
1: Bill, before you say anything, I want you to know that Blanche is crazy about Maxwell House coffee.
2: Oh, yes, Bill. I love the rich, delicious, mellow goodness of Maxwell House.
4: Well, naturally.
3: I love Maxwell House coffee, too, Bill.
4: Well, sure. That good to the last drop flavor is so satisfying.
1: But she doesn't love it as much as Blanche. Blanche is always running to the market to get some.
2: Yes, and that's how I get most of my exercise. You could say that Maxwell House coffee is responsible for my figure.
4: I've made my decision. I'm taking Blanche to a justice of the peace.
3: You're going to marry her?
4: No, I'm going to sue her for every penny she's got. Blaming that figure on Maxwell House. Why, Maxwell House coffee's America's favorite. It's bought and enjoyed by more people than any other brand of coffee at any price. You'll hear from my lawyers, Blanche Morton. Goodbye.
2: Gracie, let's go catch Bill.
1: What for?
2: I want to talk him out of that suit.
1: Oh, forget it, Blanche. You look better in tights.
2: Well, this is a fine mess. In just 1 hour, the curtain goes up on our pageant, and Marlena Dietrich is still at your house with George.
1: Yeah, well, there must be some way... Oh, wait a minute. Hmm? She's a grandmother. Her daughter has a child. Hand me your telephone, Blanche. I've got an idea.
3: I'll answer, George. Hello?
5: Oh, hello, Mama.
3: What? Who is this?
5: This is your daughter. Come home, Mama. Your grandson says he wants to see you.
3: Just a moment. My grandson isn't old enough to talk.
5: I know. He wrote me a note.
3: I don't believe you're my daughter.
5: You don't, huh? Falling in love again, never wanted to. What am I to do?
3: You sound like Mrs. Burns.
5: Can't help it.
0: Is that Gracie on the phone?
3: Yes, she's pretending she's my daughter so that I'll come home.
5: Mama, I hear a man's voice. Where are you?
3: If you don't know where I am, how did you know where to call me?
5: Falling in love... Come home, Mama.
3: No, Mrs. Burns. I think I'd stay here with Daddy. George, how long have you been married to Gracie?
0: 15 years. Why?
3: That's what I'd like to know. Why?
4: I got a big appetite. Are you back again, Gracie?
1: Yes, George, and you've won. I'll stay home tonight.
4: Good.
3: Well, I guess that means I can be running along. I'm sorry about your Beverly Hills Uplift Society, Mrs. Burns. What kind of a club is that?
1: Well, I'll tell you all about it as we walk through the door.
3: Fine. Good night, George.
4: Good night, Marlena.
1: Now, you see, Marlena, the Beverly Hills Uplift Society is a group of girls.
4: Well, I gotta tell Bill Goodwin that we won. Hello?
0: Hello, Bill. This is George.
4: Yeah?
0: Well, your scheme worked. Gracie finally gave up.
4: Really?
0: Yep. Of course, it took the prettiest legs in Hollywood to do it.
4: Oh, thanks. I used my brain, too.
0: That's some more summer stuff, I guess. Well, Marlena Dietrich is just leaving the house if you want to pick her up.
4: Well, okay, George. Goodbye.
0: Goodbye, Willie.
1: Well, good night, George. I'll see you about 11.
0: Well, you see me 11. Where are you going?
1: To the pageant.
0: Pageant? Well, who's going to stay with me?
1: Blanche Martin. She'll be right over.
0: I thought Blanche was a sprite.
1: Well, she was, but she's turning over her touch to the newest member of the Beverly Hills Uplift Society.
0: You mean
1: Marlena
0: Dietrich?
1: Yeah.
0: Right? Well, wait for me, baby. I'll get my hat.
6: George and Gracie will return in just a moment. Join us again next Thursday when we'll all be back. George Burns, Gracie Allen, Bill Goodwin, Harry Lubin and the Maxwell House Orchestra, and yours truly, Toby Reed. And now, here are our stars.
0: Ladies and gentlemen, next Thursday will be the night of the Academy Awards. That night, we'll have on our program a fine actress who's one of the top candidates for Hollywood's highest honor.
1: Oh, Josh, that's silly. I'm on the program every week.
0: I'm talking about Janie Wyman, who was nominated for her great performance in Johnny Belinda.
1: Oh, wonderful. It'll be so nice to see Janie.
0: It certainly will.
4: Friends, this month of March has been designated by the President as Red Cross Month. During this one annual appeal, the Red Cross must raise funds to carry on its important work for the entire year. The Red Cross program for 1949 includes aiding in disaster, serving the armed forces, serving veterans, promoting health and safety, serving youth, and helping the unfortunate in all parts of the world. Remember, the Red Cross is a partnership of the people. You too can help in these troubled times through your Red Cross.
0: Good night, folks.
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10: 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A lot of cool stuff.
9: The exercise simulates what might happen during a natural disaster or other emergency. 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If a volunteer-run science and skepticism camp...
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5: Suspense. Tonight, Autolite presents the dramatization of an amazing document in which an unbelievable voyage is chronicled, beginning with that moment when Fletcher Christian led the men on HMS Bounty to mutiny. The revenge of Captain Bligh, our star, Mr. Charles Laughton.
6: Well, Hap, you're doing a little reading. 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
5: And now, Autolite presents transcribed Mr. Charles Laughton in The Revenge of Captain Bligh, hoping once again to keep you in suspense.

0: This story is true. It is gathered from the court records and the diary of a naval officer who performed the incredible feat of sailing an open boat some 3,600 miles from the Friendly Islands to Timor, carrying himself and 17 others to safety. It is the story of a man's tenacious hold to life and a principle which he held even more dear. A ruthless disciplinarian, a great man of the sea, a man with one goal, to see justice done. This, then, is the chronicle of Captain William Bligh, in command of His Majesty's ship, Bounty.
1: All right, now! Sheer off before we've got a shot into you!
2: You hear me? You listen! All right, my lads, now you hear this. I'll do you all justice before I'm done, for I know who's in who. Mr. Christian, you lily-livered wretch. You and the whole besotted lot of you. You hang. I'll see you hanged, and your names will be cursed for every ship in His Majesty's Navy. Remember what I say, Mr. Christian. I'll come back. Remember, I'll come back.
3: We were 19 in number. The size of the launch was 23 feet from stem to stern and rowed 6 oars. 4 cutlasses were our armament and no other arms of any kind. We were cast adrift with 28 gallons of water, 150 pounds of bread, 30 pounds of salt pork, 6 quarts of rum and 6 bottles of wine. We were so deep and lumbered that there were 7.5 inches of wood amidships between us and the sea. And that's the way it was when we dropped astern of His Majesty's ship Bounty. A ship in full mutiny, commanded no longer by your

0: full of muskets.
1: So would we all, Mr. Hayward. So would we all. But we haven't. And must make the best out of what those scurvy knaves have given. Aim with a will, lads. Captain Bligh won't let you down. You'll all live to swill ale and pinch a bit of strawberry jam again. Mark my words.
2: Bounty's almost hull down, Captain.
1: Aye, they're bound for Otaheite. They flatter themselves with the hope of a happier life on that island than they can enjoy in England.
2: I heard some of the men talking about the women there a few days ago, sir. But I never believed that it would lead to mutiny. This.
1: Well, it has it not, Mr. Harold? And like true British sailors, we must take the good with the bad. Am I right, lads? Our task is to forget the past until an opportunity presents itself to remember. Then we'll have justice. Meanwhile, we'll put in at Tafur and take stock of our position. Give us a song, lads. An easterly breeze sprang up, which enabled us to make sail, and we reached Tafur in the evening, though not before dark. There being no anchorage and the shore so steep that we could not land, we were obliged to keep the boat under the lee of the island with two oars. Thus we spent our first night adrift.
3: Captain Blazer, wake up.
1: Not asleep, Mr. Hayward. What is it?
3: Abel Seaman Hall, sir. He's been at the water cask.
1: So you say?
3: Aye, sir.
1: Abel Seaman Hall!
4: Aye, sir.
1: You were drinking of the boat's water supply.
4: I was thirsty. We got the island line over there. Come morning, we'll have all the water we want.
1: You're familiar with the island of Tafur Hall? You know we'll find water. You know the natives are friendly. They'll allow us to come ashore. You know nothing. Now I speak to every last soul in this boat. Our situation is dangerous, but not hopeless. If we maintain discipline, this we shall do. Abel Seaman Hall, no water for 24 hours.
4: That ain't fair.
1: 36 hours, Abel Seaman Hall. And you will address me as befits both your station and mine. Captain. Captain Bligh. Do you have anything else to speak of, Abel Seaman Hall?
4: No, sir. Captain.
1: Very good. Quartermaster.
5: Aye, sir.
1: You will be in charge of the water casks. We shall determine the rationing after we have explored the island in the morning. That is all. As I saw it, it had to be that way. These few men loyal to me were going to live. I would see to it. And to live meant measures which in their very harshness could mean the salvation of us all. Little did we realize then that our lot on that first day was a veritable paradise compared to the hell that was to follow. At daybreak, a very nasty squall arose, and we were in imminent danger between wind and wave of swamping. A great surf was running into the island, and it was not until later in the morning that we were able to effect a landing. This we did in a cove with a stony beach where I dropped the grapnel about 20 yards from the shore, which shelved very gently.
6: Grapnel's holding, sir.
1: Very good. Mr. Harrod.
7: Aye, sir.
1: You will take four men, Linklater, Norton, Smith, and Samuel.
7: Aye, sir.
1: There is a possibility of finding breadfruit, coconuts, but most important, water. However, I don't wish you to venture into the interior more than a quarter of a mile. Take two of the cutlasses. If you see any sign of natives, you are to return immediately.
7: Very well, sir.
8: They've been gone for over an hour, Captain.
1: I am well aware of the time of the day, Mr. Hayward.
8: Well, sir, I was wondering... Perhaps they've run afoul of the natives.
1: In which case, if we followed, we could do no better than run afoul ourselves. No, Mr. Hayward, without musket and pistol, we dare not take the risk.
8: Aye, sir.
1: These islanders, all of them, Mr. Hayward, treacherous. You must remember that. If anything were to happen to me, you would be next in command. I give you warning now, for I've sailed these parts. You must behave with the utmost circumspection. Undertake no landing unless you take reasonable precautions, such as we do here. Lying at anchor from the shore... Better wet feet than cut throat.
3: I'll remember, sir.
5: Captain, I see them, sir. Up on the bluff there. They're running.
9: Yeah, there they are.
4: It's natives. Natives after them. Oh, look. They're even great bloody stones.
1: Hurry.
5: Oh, sir.
8: There's over 100 of them. Two. Our lads will never get down in time, sir.
1: We'll give them every chance to, Mr. Hayward, until it is no longer safe to remain.
4: Cool! One of our lads is down.
5: Look! Who is it?
4: Can't see. He got bashed by one of them bloody stones.

0: to your oars, lads.
1: I can see Mr. Howitzer. I can recognize him and Smith, Samuel, and Linklater. It's Norton they've hit up there.
2: Al, you look what they're doing to him, sir.
3: That's enough, Mr. Hayward. Heave the grapnel, quartermaster. We'll stand by with oars.
4: I can't. It's foul, Captain. I can't move it.
3: Get another hand on the line, quartermaster. Give the lads a hand over the side. Now, heave, lads. Heave for your lives.
1: Get down, Captain. Get down here.
4: Heave.
5: Natives were already wading to the boat, and one had his hand on the grapnel line. The grapnel still fouled wouldn't give, and if I had not had a knife in my pocket with which I cut the rope, we would have all perished on that spot. As it was, their attack with the heavy stones, which the natives threw with great accuracy and skill, disabled a number of us, including Mr. Midshipman Hayward. The unfortunate Jonathan Norton, who had been felled on the bluff, was a loss I felt most keenly. Thus, we escaped the onslaught of the Tofoan natives and, setting sail, steered for the open sea. It was at this point that I decided to tell the men what was in my mind.
6: The provisions are accounted for, sir. We lost 3 bottles of wine, 1 of rum, 5 pounds of pork in the attack. Bread is in good condition.
5: Thank you, Mr. Hallett.
3: All right, lads. Here is the plan I have considered. I put it to you as the most reasonable for our well-being.
4: Who is your captain?
6: All right.
3: We set a course for Timor, where there is a Dutch settlement.
4: Timor? That's a full 1,200 leagues, Captain. Not in an open boat.
3: In an open boat, Able Seaman Hall. 3,600 miles. The closest point of safety, unless you prefer the sanctuary of another Tofoa.
6: Captain, begging your pardon, sir, but we have no maps. Precious few instruments.
3: I am aware of that fact, Mr. Hallett.
4: I say no. Without provisions and overloaded as we are.
3: I am not asking permission, lads. I am saying thus and thus. I give you the privilege, as sailors of His Majesty's Navy, of knowing the captain's decision. A rare privilege indeed. From this moment, the rations will be as follows. 1 ounce of bread and 1/4 of a pint of water a day. The pork will be equally shared in 1 ounce portions every 2 days. I shall now demand your promise that you respect my order, for in so doing I promise you that you shall see England again.
6: You have mine, sir.
1: And mine?
4: I'll give mine gladly, Captain.
3: So be it. Break out the rum, quartermaster, a tot for every man. We'll drink to Timor.
5: And we bore away across a sea where the navigation is but little known. In a boat 23 feet long from stem to stern, deeply laden with 18 men. I was happy to observe that at that moment almost everyone seemed better satisfied with his situation than myself. A condition which unfortunately was not long to exist.

0: Autolite is bringing you Mr. Charles Laughton in The Revenge of Captain Bly. 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
0: And now, Autolite brings back to our Hollywood soundstage Mr. Charles Laughton in Elliot Lewis's production of The Revenge of Captain Bly, a true report well calculated to keep you in suspense.
3: The remainder of that day and the following until noon, we made with sail 94 miles. We passed a number of islands, but did not venture to land, and so the hours passed into days. We logged our passage, 500-600 miles, always closer to England. Justice. The supply of food, meager as it was contentedly received by the crew, but we suffered great thirst. It was this thirst which nearly brought upon us a second disaster. The wet weather came upon us. First, it was a miracle from the heavens, a replenishment of our water supply. As the seas rolled up and began to break over us, it became an agony of torment. We were never dry, not for an instant. And then one morning, after a severe blow in which we'd constantly bailed through the night, the rain stopped, the sun appeared, cold and wintry.
4: Water and bread rations.
5: It's a misery, sir. All those islands lying so close and we can't put in for provisions.
3: I know, Mr. Hayward. I may tell you I've thought of it often. The temptation is great, but we must go on.
5: It's an odd thing, sir. A few days ago, I didn't mind. I don't think the men did either. The scanty bread rations. But since that rain, I feel as though there were hot poker in my stomach, sir.
3: Prolong our lives with such as we have, Mr. Hayward, is preferable. This is our duty.
4: Salt! The water's salt.
3: Here, what's this?
4: Water's turned salt in the cask, Captain.
3: Not another drop, lads. Don't swallow a drop. Let me see. Foul. Throw it overboard.
4: Must have happened last night, sir. Those waves breaking over us.
3: Try the next cask. They can't all have spoiled.
6: Salt. An ocean of salt about us and in the boat. In the precious water casks, not a gill fit to drink. An ocean of salt. Now the sky was cloudless. We endured this state for 2 days. On the third, able seaman Hall approached me in the stern. I was readily apprised of what was to come by observing the furtive expressions on the faces of half a dozen or so of the men near him.
7: Captain?
3: What is it, Hall? Your station is forward.
7: Beg permission to speak to the captain, sir.
3: Permission granted.
7: Me and some of the men, sir, we've been talking. Them islands we passed a day ago, and more on the lee horizon. We respectfully request you to put in for water afore we all perish from thirst.
3: No.
7: Sir.
3: My answer, able seaman Hall, is no. All of you. Do I have to remind you again of Tofoa? Of Jonathan Norton? There are clouds building up to the north. Perhaps in a few hours we shall have rain.
7: And if we don't, Captain?
3: Then we'll wait. The rains will come again. In the meantime, we will wait.
7: Wine, then, Captain. We've still got the wine. Give us a sup of that.
3: Mr. Hallett.
8: Aye, sir.
3: Fetch me those wine bottles.
8: Aye, sir.
3: The wine will remain by my side. Whosoever desires to partake of it without my express orders will do so at his own peril. Do I make myself clear?
6: Able Seaman Hall, the interview is over. You may return to your station.
7: Captain, you... Aye, aye. Sir.
6: I was apprehensive, to say the least. One calamity we had endured aboard the Bounty. And here, I could see dark stirrings again. It was Hall who was the ringleader, and it was he that I should have to watch most closely. Beside the boat watch, I set another in the stern between Midshipman Hallett Hayward, Mr. Samuel the clerk, and myself. A watch to prevent mutiny. Providence smiled upon us the next day, and the rain fell in torrents. We replenished our supply, but equally were nearly swamped by the deluge. In the afternoon, we saw many birds about us, boobies and noddies, but none alighted to nourish us by their presence. In that great expanse of sea, distance was measured by sameness. It might have been 1,000 miles we had sailed, or 10,000. By my reckoning, we were now approaching the coast of New Holland. Our appearance was shocking, and several of my people were half dead. I resolved, therefore, to risk all and make a landing on one of the New Holland group, if such it was. This, a day and a half later, we did, without incident.
5: It's a very small island, sir. There's not much here, I'm afraid.
6: Did you see a sign of natives?
5: No, sir.
6: Then we are at least fortunate in that.
5: The men found some oysters, sir. They're bringing them in now. That's about all. Oh, a few berries.
6: Very good, Mr. Hayward. Now, listen to me, you, Mr. Hallett, and you, Hayward. We can't remain here. If once the men accustom themselves to this place, we shall have great difficulty in making them return to the boat.
8: I know, sir, but don't you think a few days...
6: I do not. A few days and we shall have lost the will to continue on. There is a goal to be reached, Timor. A settlement where the processes of law may be affected. I purposely chose this island in the hope that it was not inhabited. But over there, from there may come the danger.
8: Too may be uninhabited.
6: And if it is not, these natives are a seafaring people. You have not perhaps seen their canoes, Mr. Hallett. Take my word, we are even now more than likely observed. No, we must get underway before sunset.
4: Captain Bly. Captain.
6: What is it, quartermaster? Where are the rest of the men?
4: They say they aren't coming, sir. They'll take their chances here rather than the boat again.
6: They say that?
4: Yes, sir.
6: Take me to them, Mr. Hallett. Mr. Hayward, the cutlasses, if you please. Follow me. I have ordered you into the boat. I repeat that order.
4: Captain, we can't.
9: We're off dead, sir.
6: Able Seaman Hall, step forward. Forward! I am determined to preserve my command or die. Mr. Hallett, give this man a cutlass. Neither he nor any other man will cheat me of the justice which I will have. I have lived this long with that purpose. Hold. One or the other of us will have his way.
7: You'll kill me.
6: That is exactly what I intend to do. I'm obliged, Mr. Hallett. Now, Hold, defend yourself.
7: It ain't fair. I ask you, is it fair?
6: No, it is not fair. Pick up your cutlass, man.
7: Have mercy. Mercy, Captain!
6: You nasty little beetle. Get into the boat before I cut your ears off. The whole lot of you. Now!
10: Aye, aye,
6: sir. I had maintained discipline, but at what risk I did not know. The men had laughed at Hall's discomfiture, but I knew that unless our lot was soon bettered, their laughter might soon turn to growling. For the next few days, however, I must admit that I was pleased with their renewed confidence, all except for Able Seaman Hall, who upon occasion cast glances which were laden with villainy. His last attempt to defeat my purpose occurred in the early gray morning, 39 days since the mutiny on the Bounty. I awoke from restless sleep to discover Hall, who had the watch, tearing at a booby bird which he had a moment ago captured. Yo! Hall! You foul excuse for humanity. We are to share and share alike. I will not stand for any more. You think that I do not suffer as you, all of you? I thirst and hunger. I brought you more than 3,000 miles in this twig. We're alive. In 2 days, maybe, we should reach Timor. I have lived to see justice done. It will be done. I have lived because it is my duty to bring you men who have been loyal to me to safety. This, too, will be done. Do you hear me? Mr. Hayward, you will divide the bird amongst the men, equal shares. The blood will be given to the weakest, Ledward, LeBogue, and Nelson. And a dollop of rum to the rest. I remember that last day, the day that we sighted the island of Timor. I did not know where the Dutch settlement was situated, but had a faint idea that it was the southwest part of the island. I decided to make for that point.
5: If it's inland, sir, or even slightly hidden from view, Captain, we may pass the settlement, never know.
8: Sure. The winds and currents are unfavorable. We may be blown further out to sea. I beg of you, let us put in now. Regain our strength before we go on to the settlement.
6: Break out the oars. We shall keep her on course with
8: sir,
6: the oars.
8: No, Captain, no.
6: The oars!
5: Sir.
6: Hold your tongue, Mr. Hayward. I've already given the order. We land at the settlement and at no other place. It was at daybreak of the next day that we came to a grapnel off a small fort and town, which I later learned was Kupang, Dutch settlement of Timor. Among the things which the boatswain had thrown into the boat before leaving the Bounty was a bundle of signal flags and the Union Jack. These I now had hoisted in the main shrouds as a signal of distress, for I did not think it proper to land without leave. So ended our voyage.
0: Captain Bligh returned to England and saw that his justice was done. Some few of the Bounty mutineers were captured. Four of them were hanged, two convicted, then later pardoned, and four others acquitted of the charges against them. Concerning the remainder, led by Fletcher Christian, they were never apprehended. However, their descendants may be found in person, living a now peaceful life on Pitcairn Island, deep in the wide latitudes of the Pacific Ocean.

0: 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Next week, the terrifying story of a double murder and the woman who became involved in this criminal activity. It's called Weekend Special, Death. Our star, the First Lady of Suspense, Miss Agnes Moorehead. That's next week on Suspense. The Revenge of Captain Bligh was written for Suspense by Anthony Ellis. Suspense is transcribed and directed by Elliot Lewis, with music composed by Lucian Morwick and conducted by Lud Gluskin. Featured in tonight's cast were Ben Wright, William Johnstone, Charles Davis, Joseph Kearns, Anthony Ellis, and Larry Thor. And remember, next week, Miss Agnes Moorehead in Weekend Special, Death.
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2: Hello, Hilltop. My name is Nick Kennedy, and this is the KTQA concert calendar for May 4th through May 17th, 2026. And if you're listening to this over terrestrial radio, there's a good chance that you're also driving as well. No jokes or silliness here. Just a reminder to drive safely. Keep your phone in your pocket. Check your blind spots before changing lanes. Stop for pedestrians at all intersections. Don't tailgate. And for the love of all that is delicious and deep fried, stop driving ridiculously fast down residential streets. And yes, I consider streets like 6th, South 9th, South 11th, Ernest S. Brazil, South 15th, and MLK to be residential streets. People live there. People walk there. Slow the f*** down. And on that last point, I am especially talking to members of the local constabulary. Whether or not there are lights or sirens on, it's a pretty common occurrence to see local cops speeding upwards of 20 over the limit down these streets. I really don't give a flying f*** how many lives you cops think you save every day. What you are doing is reckless and unsafe. In my humble opinion, if city leadership had any guts at all, they'd hold local law enforcement to the same standard that they allow law enforcement to hold us to. I don't know about you, but if I get pulled over for doing 6 over the limit, I think the same should happen to our uniformed neighbors. And for the record, no, I didn't get pulled over recently. I think the last time I got pulled over was about 15 years ago, and that was for a burnt out headlight. I'm just really sick of seeing people tasked with keeping us safe, acting with impunity because they know they will face no consequences. Also, let's face it, a tiny 47-year-old French city car with only about 50 horsepower ain't breaking any speed records, so I don't have to worry about speeding. But enough talk about potentially hypocritical law enforcement culture. Let's see who's playing in Tacoma over the next couple weeks, shall we? On Thursday the 7th at Real Art, Palettes, All Hype, Summer Stars, and Everything's Fine. Doors at 7, show at 7:30. That one is all ages. At the Spanish Ballroom, Midnight Bourbon and Joel Astley. Doors at 6, show at 7. That is all ages. On Friday the 8th at the New Frontier, The Darts. No other info about any other bands playing on this night. Are there any other bands playing? No f***ing clue. Doors open at 8, show starts at 9. That one is 21 and over. Also on Friday, May 8th, Clear the Chaos, Absolutist, Ghosts of the Pacific, and Tharsis Rise at Real Art. Sorry, almost forgot to show the venue on that one. Doors at 6:30, show at 7. That one is all ages. On Saturday the 9th at the Airport, Joel Gibson Jr. with Hell on Wheels. Doors at 7, show at 8. That is 21 and over. At Real Art, Four Dead Seasons, Primordial Atrocity, Cryptoxic Mortality, Hostile Machines, and Kapala. Doors open at 7:30, show starts at 8, and that one is all ages. At Slice of Life Pizza down on Pacific Ave, Stargazy Pie, Mismanaged, Surreal, and Nimi. 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On Sunday the 10th at the Spanish Ballroom, a matinee show, Mimosas for Mother's Day, featuring performances by Gina Bellevaux and Irina McLaren. Doors open at 1, show starts at 2, and that one is all ages. On Monday the 11th at Real Art, Veroda, Godshell, Vanished, and Craxis. Doors at 6:30, show at 7, that one is all ages. On Wednesday the 13th at the Airport, Dazzling Killman with Yellfire and Ravenswood. Doors open at 7, show starts at 8, that one is all ages. At the Spanish Ballroom, Koto, Jazz, and Yokata. Doors at 7, show at 8, and that one is all ages. On Thursday the 14th at the airport, Jizza featuring Funky Nomad stores at 7, show at 8, that is 21 and over. At Jazz Bones, Eel Salad, OK Tiger, and Stargazy Pie, doors at 7, show at 8, that is 21 and over. On Friday the 15th at Jazz Bones, Dean Johnson and the Kimball Superstars are playing, doors open at 7, music starts at 8, that is 21 and over. At Real Art, Grit City Punks presents Terror in Tacoma 2, featuring performances from Sunbather Die, Storm Boy, Anti-Summer, Downsize, and Surreal, doors at 6:30, show at 7, that is all ages. At the Valley, Ace Inhibitor, Dum Dums, and Nick Millward from the band The Riff Brokers. Doors at 7, show at 8, that is 21 and over. On Saturday the 16th at the New Frontier, Juke Juke, Man Woman, and Mechanical Plague. Doors at 7, show at 8, and that is 21 and over. At Slice of Life Pizza, Hate Street, The Cassanos, The Protégés, and Honeyed. Doors at 6, show at 6:30, and that one is all ages. At the Valley, Heartless Sweetwater is playing at 8 p.m., that is 21 and over. And finally, on Sunday, the 17th of May at the Valley, Motorboat, The Slates, Land of Wolves, and The Prophets. Doors at 6, show at 7. That one is 21 and over. And that's all I got for you right now. If you got a show you want me to know about, feel free to email me at nick@ktqa.org. Everything you just heard was written, performed, and voiced by me. 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
1: The most popular sport on Boston's Charles River is rowing in one-man sculls. Or rather, it was the most popular sport, that is, until they took to beating on one-man scull. Mine.
2: This is another in the adventures of America's fabulous freelance insurance investigator, Johnny Dollar. 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
1: 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Expense account item one, $5.98, airfare, Hartford to Boston. Item two, $3.25, cab fare, Logan Airport to your residence on Beacon Hill.
3: Who is it?
1: This is Mr. Dollar, the insurance man from Hartford. An electric latch unlocked the door of your flat, and I stepped through, straight out of this century into the last. It was another world, the remnants of which you see today in antique shops, including those Chinese wind chimes that tinkled over by the window. And you, its tiny and aged queen, sat across the 19th century room in your modern throne, that chromium and black leather wheelchair.
3: Come in, Mr. Dollar.
1: What's the matter, ma'am?
3: Oh, nothing. You just remind me of someone I once knew, that's all. He was so... Come, sit down over here.
1: Thank you, Miss Carter. I take it you are Miss Carter.
3: Oh, yes, indeed. You probably expected a younger woman.
1: Maybe, but certainly not one any more attractive.
3: You hold on to that gallantry of yours, young man. It's very difficult to find these days. And a very precious treasure to women.
1: Miss Carter, since you seem to know my name, I guess there's not much use in my telling you that I'm the investigator recommended by your insurance company, Royal Life.
3: Oh, yes. They sent me a telegram saying you would be here.
1: No telephone?
3: No telephone. You see, Mr. Dollar, I was once a very happy young lady. Yesterday was very good to me. Today, tomorrow, who knows? And why take chances? What little life I have left, I want to enjoy. That is why I've sent for you.
1: You mean somebody told you I was an early American insurance investigator?
3: No, my dear. It's just that experience is such a good teacher. Mr. Dollar, Many years ago, my husband was murdered for his insurance money by his very own brother. Would you hand me my smelling salts, please?
1: Oh, yes, certainly. Here you are.
3: Well, fate was very quick in passing judgment on the case because the brother was killed by a runaway horse as he was leaving the scene of his terrible crime. I not only received my half of the insurance money, but also the half that would someday have gone to him.
1: Oh, and now you feel that your life may be in danger for the same reason.
3: Oh, well, whether my life is actually in danger is not the most important thing. It is my mind that is in danger. The beneficiaries to all of my insurance, and as the company may have told you, it is a lot of insurance, are my niece and my nephew. The children of

0: See, I adopted them after their father's death. Oh, bad blood is bad blood, Mr. Dollar. And I want you to make sure that I am not engulfed by it.
1: So, with the two names and addresses you gave me, written in your precise copper plate handwriting, I set out to give the once-over lightly to the two people you were afraid might someday give you a once-over not so lightly. Move number one, a quick trip up the financial pathways worn bare by credit bureaus, income tax investigators, and other types of snoops. I learned that thanks to your generosity, both your niece and your nephew had just enough to live graciously on, and thanks to your frugality, no more. Move number two, a quick trip to Cambridge, the address of your nephew, Chalmers Carter, a stylish fire trap near Harvard Square. A maid let me in and summoned her mistress. Her entrance was announced by the jangling of a stack of bracelets and bangles running up her arm.
2: So sorry to keep you waiting, darling. What was it you wanted?
1: How do you do? Mrs. Carter?
2: Oh, yes. Yeah. I'm Crystal Carter. Of course. Oh, I say, that's a beautiful suit you're wearing. Not Boston, I can tell.
1: No, New York. $185, huh? Right off the racks. Mrs. Carter, the maid tells me your husband isn't at home.
2: I know. He isn't.
1: Well, when do you expect him back?
2: He always calls me before he comes. Why?
1: I want to talk to him. That's why. Business, you know, that old stuff.
2: Oh, business. Who can have any fun? Business. Hmm? Who are you, anyway? Hmm? Sit down.
1: I'm a guy who suddenly knows what the old-fashioned Iceman must have felt like.
2: Huh? Oh. Who are you, I ask?
1: Mrs. Carter, I am what is known in the investment business as a finder. My job is to find money for people who have bona fide projects, but who are short on cash with which to develop them.
2: Oh, that sounds like a lovely job.
1: It is, when you find the money. You work on a percentage. Now, right now, out in California, there's a little man who some time ago bought a lot of oil rights covering a big piece of property. It's right near Newhall, where there's been a lot of gushers coming in. He's got the property. I'm looking for the money with which to develop it. I hoped your husband would be interested.
2: Oil? There's a lot of money in oil. Well, of course he's interested. I'll call him right away.
1: Before you do, maybe I'd better tell you. What I'm looking for is a lot of money.
2: Uh-huh.
1: So, unless your husband has a lot available, it'll be no use.
2: Well, he can get it. I'm sure he can get it. He's often told me all I needed was one big chance. Maybe this is it. I know where to reach him on the phone. Where can he reach you?
1: The chance to make a lot of quick money melted the love light right out of Crystal Carter's eyes. And if anything, the money look that replaced it was even wilder. She moved fast. By the time I got back to my hotel, there was a message there telling me where I could find her husband, Chalmers. And her directions took me back into a taxi, back across the Charles River, and move number three to the Bayshore Trotting Club, a fancy little track where millionaires who like the smell of stables see how fast they can make horses trot. Chalmers Carter was up there among the rest, in spirit, if not in prosperity, sitting in the low, flat grandstand watching the afternoon workouts, knowingly holding a stopwatch in his hand and keeping one eye on a blaze-faced filly who was kicking up the dust in the racing oval and one ear on me. And as you may or may not know, Mr. Carter, the best thing about an oil investment, the first 27% of your income from it is tax-free.
3: What? Say that again.
1: That's right. The first 27%, tax-free.
3: Hmm. Dollar, just how much money do you need?
1: About 120,000 should do it.
3: Huh? 120,000, huh? All right, I'll see what I can do about it.
4: What did you say about 120,000, Carter?
3: George.
4: When you get your hands on 120,000, Chalmers, don't forget the 500 you owe me.
1: Move number four. A quick trip back across the one more river I seem to have to cross, the Charles, to a pompous little apartment on Bay State Road, where I found your niece, Sophia. Very pretty, but very stuffy.
5: Your proposition interests me. However, I would naturally first have to check everything very closely with my business advisors.
1: Oh, naturally. This first visit is only to find out whether you are interested and whether you do have money immediately available.
5: Immediately?
1: Yes.
5: I see. Very well. I think it can be managed.
1: Then, having made those moves, I was in a hurry to move you out of the way, which led me straight back to your flat on Pinckney Street, Beacon Hill. And there, once again, I bumped into what I've learned to expect in my racket, the unexpected. Your apartment door was slightly open. Your wheelchair was empty. And from outside, I saw you across the room, standing there, talking into something that earlier in the day you had very deliberately told me you didn't have. A telephone.
0: Oh, Joseph, I'm so glad I was able to reach you. Now listen, I have another little job for you to do. I want you to come right over, both of you. You need Rocky, huh? You know where it is? No, this time it's somebody I have to get rid of.
1: I took up a plant in the antique store across the street and waited for your visitors. They were charming. Just the sort of folks you'd expect to see on Beacon Hill, dropping in for a spot of afternoon tea. They were the kind of guys who never wear wristwatches, handcuffs being rough on watch crystals. I gave him a short lead upstairs, then pussyfooted up behind him. Oh, one of these days my right eye is going to wind up shaped like a keyhole, with my left ear shaped like a cauliflower from pressing against door panels.
0: It's so nice having you young fellows around to depend on. Sit down. Do you want some nice tea and cake?
6: No, thanks, dear. We just had some pizza and beer.
7: Yeah, Joe and me just had some pizza and beer.
6: What's on your mind, Grandma?
7: Yeah, what's on your mind, Grandma?
0: Well, boys, you know how worried I've been about that family of mine. Well, things are even worse now.
6: What's up?
7: Yeah, what's up?
0: Well, I want you to understand that it wasn't that I didn't have complete faith in your ability to protect me.
6: Sure.
0: But I finally turned to my insurance company, hoping to save a few dollars.
6: Yeah.
0: They sent a scoundrel named Dollar from Hartford to protect me, mind you. And do you know what he did?
6: No, what did he do?
0: Well, just to make sure this Dollar fellow, I called a private detective and had him followed when he left here.
6: Good.
0: And that detective told me that Dollar went to Sophia and my nephew Chalmers and is trying to entice them to kill me for my insurance money so they can buy some phony oil stock he's trying to sell them.
6: That guy sounds like a big operator.
7: Yeah, that guy sounds like a big operator.
0: Well, whatever he is, I want that young man out of the way.
6: Grandma, dear, you don't really mean out of the way.
0: That's exactly what I mean.
7: Joseph, I see something I don't like very much.
6: What is it?
7: Some shadows moving around under the edge of the front door.
6: Well, what are we waiting for?
7: Yeah.
8: Come here, you!
1: I wasn't a match for one of those guys, let alone two. And Rocky, Big Sir Echo, not only repeated everything Joe said, he repeated everything Joe did.
8: Take this!
7: Yeah, take this!
0: That's good, that's very good. Now, that's him, that's Dollar. You hold him. Don't let him get away.
9: Mr. Dollar, unless you're in a big hurry to get measured for a cement suit, don't start no funny business.
1: Don't worry. I feel about as funny as a funeral, my own.
0: Well, I hope you've learned your lesson. Although, don't you think for a minute it's all over? This'll teach you honesty is the best policy, and cheaters never prosper.
6: Hey, take it easy, Grandma, dear. This boy will not ever bother you again. Come on, Buster.
7: Yeah. Come on, Buster.
0: Yeah. Go on, Buster.

In just a moment, we will return to the second act of Johnny Dollar. But first, this fall, you hear them all on CBS, and you hear from the top mystery writers as well as top stars like Jack Benny, Bing Crosby, and the Lux Radio Theater luminaries. One such master of mystery, Raymond Chandler, and his world-famous private eye, Philip Marlowe, will be heard from later tonight on most of these same CBS stations. Be sure to hear this latest hard-bitten, wisecracking adventure of Philip Marlowe later tonight, won't you?

0: Now, with our star, Charles Russell, we return to the second act of Yours Truly, Johnny Dollar.
1: Usually, when people are taken for a ride, at least it's a free one. However, Joseph and his friend Rocky didn't feel that way. So, expense account, item 3, $1.20, cab fare, up Tremont Street toward Boston's South End. The three of us sat packed in the back of the taxi with me in the middle, and just as we passed King's Chapel Burying Ground, Rocky and Joseph suddenly felt the urge to be alone with me.
2: Hey, driver, crank up your window. We wish to be in private.
3: As it happens, I can't. The crank fell off.
2: Yeah, you and your lousy cab.
4: Yeah, you and your lousy cab.
2: Well, step on it.
1: There were also things to step on in Joe's lousy hotel. Up in his room, they gave me the hot seat of honor on the edge of the bed, stood over me, one on each side, and issued me an invitation, but not to dance.
2: We think you are a smart guy, Dummer, and we want a piece of your action.
1: What are you talking about?
4: Yeah, Joe, what are you talking about?
2: That. You just keep your muscles handy. I do the thinking and the talking.
4: Okay, so go do it.
2: Huh? What?
4: Do it.
2: Let's see. Where was we? Like I was saying, Dollar, you got a good racket, and we want a piece of your action.
1: Okay, Joe. What do you think my action is?
2: Listen, buddy. I've been around hustlers all my life, so you ain't fooling me. You set up the old lady to get knocked off just like she said. In the meantime, you get all the people who will collect her insurance nice and ready to sell them some no-good oil stock. Your hands are clean, except for a bush league swindle. The most you could get out of that is from 3 to 5 years, and that's the only chance you're taking.
1: Joe, you're a genius. Well, let me ask you one thing, though. Why should I go to all that trouble? Why shouldn't I just sell my hot oil stock to the old lady in the first place and save all that extra trouble?
2: That's where guys like you are smarter than guys like me. You got your reasons. You ain't kidding nobody. We like the way you operate. And we want in.
1: I guess I've found myself a pair of partners.
2: Good. Shake.
4: Yeah, shake.
1: No, one at a time. Joe? Rocky?
4: Oh, I'm sorry.
2: This is great. Yeah, Rocky and me have been taking Grandma for a few bucks now and then, protecting her from them squares she's afraid of. But I never thought it would turn into anything as big as this.
1: Just out of curiosity, how'd you guys meet Grandma in the first place?
2: We was doing a little social break in the Nent one night, and it turned out to be her house, yeah? She got the drug brand, you see. We seen her there in a wheelchair, pushed her into the bedroom, and went to work.
4: Yeah, went to work. And the next thing we know, she's standing there pointing a whole shotgun at us.
2: What? You creep, that was no shotgun.
4: What?
2: What are you? It's a very hysterical musket.
4: Oh.
2: Stupid. And she told me. Let's see, where was we? Anyway, that's how we met her. She made us a deal. She wouldn't call the cops if we'd done a return. Besides, she paid us for it. We ought to have a bottle set up, yeah?
1: What for?
2: Well, all we gotta do is wait till the nephew or the niece knock off their ante. So why not have a drink while we're waiting?
1: Oh, whoa, now hold everything. That's not the way to do it.
2: How come?
4: Yeah, how come?
1: Now look, if we sit here, we blow a big chance. The chance to get rid of whoever murders the old doll. We see who do it, we turn them in. They're out of the way, and the insurance money goes to the other one. Then I go to work on them.
2: You see what I mean, Rocky? That's why guys like him has got more brains than guys like me.
4: Yeah, more brains than guys like me, too.
2: In spades. Okay, Donna, what do we do?
1: I was in a bad spot, but I'd put you, Auntie Carter, in a worse one. Hoping to attract any bad apples that might be hanging on your family tree. Then all of a sudden you decided I was a worm and eliminated me as your number one protector. Among your spoiled family fruit, there was nephew Chalmers, fishy-eyed and money-hungry, his wife Crystal, who was no killer to look at, but who could be sure of her with a gun in her hand. Then there was Sophia. She was stuffy, but strangely reminded me of a precocious young lady who strangled her mother so that she might wear her evening gown to her high school senior prom. So, when Joseph, expert in giving a fellow's eye a coat of many colors, asked me, "What do we do now?" I honestly didn't know. The best answer I could come up with was get back to where we could keep an eye on your address on Pinckney Street. But when we got there, Pinckney Street was blocked off by blue uniforms, and reinforcements were still arriving.
5: Hey, what's going on?
4: Yeah, what's going on?
1: Well, you gotta be sure of one thing. This ain't the policeman's ball. Look, how well are you guys known to the Boston police?
2: Some of their best quiz masters. They failed to make us talk.
4: Yeah, they failed to make us talk.
1: Okay, you better let me go ahead.
2: Not too far ahead.
1: Don't worry.
4: Hey, look, Joseph, the cops are coming down out of her house.
2: Oh, what do you mean now? Looks like the job is all done.
1: Yeah, I'd better get up the hill and find out for sure.
2: Don't forget, partner, we're watching.
1: Don't worry.
6: Keep moving, folks, with it. Just keep moving, mister.
1: Hey, officer. Officer. Yeah. Yeah. I'm Dollar of the Boston Globe.
7: Ah.
1: What's going on? Am I going to make the front page?
7: Yeah, you might.
1: Well, what's it all about?
7: Some dame, a friend of the commissioner's, called for protection.
1: Oh, I thought it was a murder.
7: It is. By the time we get here, the dame up there is colder than Sunday morning beans.
1: How do you like that?
7: Hey, Dollar, when you're writing this story, my name is Fred Mosher.
1: Huh? Oh, yeah, Fred Mosher.
7: Yeah, I used to play basketball for the Boys Club of Boston. When you're writing the story, put my name in, will you? The wife will get a kick out of it. Well, I gotta get back to headquarters.
1: Headquarters? Hey, officer.
8: Yeah.
1: Fred.
8: Yeah.
1: Come here. Listen, I'll see that you get your name in the paper if you do me a favor.
8: Oh.
1: Act like you're arresting me, will you? A couple of friends of mine are just down the street. I want to pull a gag on them.
7: Sure. With or without handcuffs.
1: Anyway, just grab me by the elbow and throw me in that squad car. I could tell by the eyes of Joseph and Rocky that I had just successfully dissolved a partnership. At the corner of Arlington and Boylston, I swapped the patrol car for a cab. And, what do you know, I headed back across the Charles River to Cambridge.
9: Oh, hello, darling. I'm sorry the maid wasn't here to answer the door. I'm all... Come on. Come on. Right in here.
1: Would you mind, Crystal, walking just a few more steps ahead of me? It'll make you easier to follow.
9: Oh, yeah. Here we are. Make yourself at home.
1: Where's your husband?
9: Oh, stop worrying about my husband. He had to go out for a while on business. I told you before, he always calls before he comes home. In case I want him to bring something.
1: How long has he been gone?
9: I wish you'd stop worrying about Charles. Why don't you stop paying some attention to little Chris?
1: Wait a minute. Now, stop. Get a grip on yourself. Wait, watch it.
9: No.
10: Crystal, what are you up to?
11: Oh, dear. Stop it, I say.
10: Oh, it's you, Dollar. A finder, huh? Just what are you trying to find?
1: Now, wait a minute, Carter.
11: Oh, Chalmers, thank heavens you got here. He forced his way in. He's from New York.
1: I am not. I'm from Hartford. It's only my suit that's from New York.
10: Why, you despicable cad. I've a good notion to thrash you to within an inch of your life.
1: I was certainly in no position to ask any questions around there, so I hit him a shot in the whiskers and left. And where do you think I went? Back across the Charles River to Bay State Road and niece Sophia's pompous little apartment. Nobody answered, so I broke rule number 3 in the book of how not to get your head split open when nobody answers the door. Picked the burglar's friend type lock and went in. I thought at first I'd set off a new polite kind of burglar alarm. But it was only a grandfather clock tolling out 10 p.m. as the moonlight boffed me smack in the kisser. First thing I saw out the window was my friend the Charles River, over which I'd made more crosses than the X-Men in a tic-tac-toe tournament. My tongue was as dry as that was wet. The second thing I saw, thanks to my fountain pen type flashlight, was an open drawer in a kidney-shaped desk.
8: Sophia Carter was no housekeeper. The white paper lining inside it was dusty, except for the portion that held the vacant outline of a junior miss-sized revolver. Then the lights went on.
12: Well, Mr. Dollar, you'll be the death of me yet.
8: Auntie, what are you doing alive?
12: Oh, you're surprised. You hoped I'd be dead, didn't you? Well, I'm not. I'm not, you see?
8: Yeah, I sure do see.
12: But you'll be dead if I pull this trigger.
8: Honey, when I don't walk in on a man with a gun in his hand, it's a matter of courage. When I don't throw a flying tackle on a girl with a gun in her hand, it's a matter of etiquette. And when I don't get rough with an old lady holding a gun in her hand, it's a matter of knowing that your age, your reflexes are gone. You can make talk out of things. With me holding your gun hand straight up overhead, I hope nobody's at home upstairs. Give me that.
12: Let me go. Let me go. Don't you kill me. Everybody's trying to kill me. Sophia was when she came to my flat this afternoon.
8: Oh, which must mean that Sophia is the body in your flat tonight. The body I thought was yours.
12: I know she was. She's been threatening to kill me for years.
8: Now, what's that you've got in your other hand?
12: No, no, you can't.
8: Here, give it to me now.
12: No, you can't
8: read
12: it. No, no, no.
8: What I ripped out of her hand was a very old note written on very old paper.
12: Give me that.
8: And reading it, what with the clawing, scratching 82-year-old woman tucked under one arm, it read like a voice from out of the past.
12: That is mine.
8: The voice of that 82-year-old woman's long-dead husband, Caleb Carter.
13: To my beloved niece, Sophia, in these last remaining moments of consciousness, I tell you this. My wife, Melanie, has made repeated attempts upon my life. This time, I'm afraid she has succeeded. Also, crushing the life from your father, my brother, beneath the wheels of her carriage as he rushed to my rescue.
8: Well, I guess this means that Sophia had this letter and has been holding it over your head for years.
12: Yes. She's been blackmailing me. Blackmailing me. Blackmailing me.
8: Melanie, it was your conscience that first called me into this case to protect you from your relatives. It was your conscience that hired that private detective to protect you from me. And it was your conscience that got you mixed up with Joe and Rocky to protect you from the detective and me. Then again, it was that same old conscience that called in the police to protect you from your gangster friends. Now there's only one more thing, I hope.
12: What's that?
8: That same conscience will prevent you from making an undignified surrender. My arm.
12: Thank you, young man. Your arm.

Expense account, item four, $15, pipe and slippers. Appeasement to Chalmers Carter, nephew of the accused. To give him a symbol that all I was really trying to find was a way to straighten out his home life. Item five, $50, a personally autographed check in lieu of his name in the paper to Patrolman Fred Mosier, so that the wife would still get a kick out of the publication of his name on the payable to line of said check. Expense account item six, $15. Gift to Joseph and Rocky. One roll of tickets on the River Queen sightseeing boat, which gives daily round-trip tours of the Charles River. Maybe they'll do me a favor and fall in. Item seven, $5.98. Airfare, Boston to Hartford. Expense account total? What's the use? Where you are now, Aunt Melanie Carter, you're never going to be in a position to pay. I won't even bother to sign it. Yours, truly, Johnny Dollar.

0: yours truly, Johnny Dollar, is produced and directed by Gordon T. Hughes and stars Charles Russell. Script by Paul Dudley and Gil Dowd. Be sure to be with us at this same time next week when another unusual expense account is handed in by...
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4: It is now 50 years since the first motion picture was made amidst the orange groves of a sleepy little California village called Hollywood. And a latter-day gold rush began. Hollywood quickly became a sprawling, brawling boom town. True to the tradition of the Western frontier, a tradition it helped to create and has fondly fostered, Hollywood lived violently. And not a few of its citizens died violently, with and sometimes without their boots on. The stakes were high. Worldwide fame, an undreamt of fortune. And the passions that poured onto the silver screen sometimes spilled over into private lives with lethal results. Of such passions and such results, you are about to hear. And who better to tell this story than a man who was there? A man who has starred in more motion pictures than any other actor, living or dead, Francis X. Bushman. Listen, listen then, as Mr. Bushman tells about the city that was, in exactly 1 minute.
5: Memo on medals. Interesting information about our military awards and decorations. Campaign medals were authorized by Congress in 1905 for all officers and men engaged in specified wars and military action, including such widely divergent battles as the Civil War in the United States and the Boxer Rebellion in China. The Navy and Marine Corps have a special Manila Bay medal for members of the United States Asiatic Squadron under command of Commodore George Dewey in May of 1898. The Haitian campaign of 1915 is commemorated with a medal, as is the Santo Domingo expedition, which suppressed a revolt in that country and preserved order during elections in 1916. The Army has its Mexican Service Medal for those involved in any of several expeditions or engagements from April 12, 1911 through June 16, 1919. There is also the Army of Cuban Pacification Medal for United States troops who, from October of 1906 to April of 1909, helped establish a stable government in that island nation. The Victory Medal was initially awarded to all United States service personnel in World War I expeditionary forces, including, for the first time, women serving in the military units. There is a story behind every American medal, a proud story of devotion to country and unselfish service to keep it strong and free.
3: And now, Francis X. Bushman, starring in The City That Was, a tale well calculated to keep you in suspense.
6: Remember? Yes, I remember the Hollywood of 35 years ago. There was a town for you. It flamed with color, it bubbled with intrigue, and it frequently simmered with sin. Gods and goddesses strolled the boulevard in those days and rode to the studio in their $20,000 custom-built Rolls-Royces. It was the era of Valentino and Mabel Normand and Wallace Reid, of Barbara Lamar and William Desmond Taylor and William S. Hart, and the great vamps, Nita Naldi, Pola Negri, and Theda Bara. It was the era, too, of Anthony Kendall, matinee idol turned movie king, and his leading lady, Rena Chalfont, who used to be called the golden flame of the silver screen. You must remember them, and how they were tied up with that Korsakoff killing. Well, all the facts of that cause celebre were not told at the time, but they can be told now. And this is what really happened that rainy night in November, 35 years ago. Tony and Rena had finished a long day's shooting. It was nearly 7 o'clock when Tony tooled his big white Cunningham Roadster into the driveway of his Whitley Heights estate. He stopped the car under the arch of the entrance gate and was reaching for the electric control button when a masked figure with a gun stepped out from the darkness.
7: All right, hold it right there.
8: What is this?
7: It's the end of the line for you, big shot.
9: Oh, no.
7: Oh, yes. Here's where your boyfriend gets what's coming to him.
9: Tony, it's Bart Malloy.
7: Oh, it wasn't very smart to recognize me, Rena. Now you go with him.
8: All right, Bart, cut the melodrama. You're drunk. Go on home and sleep it off. I'll see you at the studio tomorrow.
7: There isn't going to be any tomorrow for you two. I'm going to blast
8: you. Bart, behind
7: you.
9: Oh, Tony, be careful.
7: Let go of that gun, Bart. Let go or I'll... Let go, I said.
8: There. That's better. Now, I'll just unload it so that nobody can get hurt. Here, you can have it back now. Now go home and get some shut-eye. I'll see you in the morning.
7: So you can fire me in front of the whole crew, eh?
8: How did you know that we...
7: Oh, not we, you. I heard all about it an hour ago. Alec Benson didn't want to let me out. You're the one who cut my throat. Oh, why don't you call the cops and do a complete job on me?
8: I have no intention of calling the cops.
7: Why not? That'd make your day perfect.
8: But, look, now suppose we forget all about this, all three of us. Right, Rena?
9: Of course.
7: Gee, that's big of you. Both of you. Maybe someday I can pay you back.
8: Now go on home, Bart. You need sleep.
7: Sure, that's all I need. Just a little sleep. Thanks, Tony. Thanks for everything.
9: Tony?
8: Yes, darling?
9: Would you mind driving me straight on home?
8: Well, what about dinner?
9: I don't feel much like eating now. I just want to go home.
8: All right, honey.

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1: Another visit with Joe and Daphne Forsythe.
2: Ooh, ow, ouch, ooh.
3: What's wrong, Joe?
2: Daphne, have you been using my razor again?
3: Just a little. I was peeling peaches.
2: Oh, fine. Why didn't you change the blade? It feels like you've been sharpening pencils with this thing.
3: Now, just a minute, buddy. It was you who said we could use more economy around here. And I've been saving wherever I can. And by shaving the skin off the peaches...
2: But look at my face. Think how the Red Cross could have used all this blood.
3: It's your own fault. You and your economy.
2: Well, being penny conscious isn't such a bad idea. Not if you use common sense. Take savings bonds, for instance.
3: Uh-uh. Here it comes.
2: Go right ahead and scoff. But I got 8 million Americans who agree with me. We all buy savings bonds on the payroll saving plan because we know that investing in bonds is the best way to use our money.
3: We could use some of that money around here.
2: Well, maybe, or maybe we just think we can. When we buy bonds, we guarantee we'll have the money in the future when we'll certainly need it more.
3: Stop waving that razor. You're splattering me with soap.
2: Well, I don't mean to get excited, but who wouldn't? Where else can a man make an investment that's guaranteed to pay off $4 for every three? And guaranteed by the credit of the whole U.S. of A. So there.
3: Bravo! Bravo!
2: All right, all right. Now let me change the blade and get back to shaving.
3: I think I'll stay and watch.
2: Why?
3: Because you're so cute when you cut yourself.
2: Oh, fine.
0: And now... Act Two of The City That Was, starring Francis X. Bushman. A tale well calculated to keep you in... Suspense.
4: Of course, Bart Malloy didn't take Tony's advice and go home. The evening was still young, and in his misery, he needed company. So he headed for Henry's on Hollywood Boulevard. Everybody went to Henry's in those days. It was packed every night with actors, directors, writers, producers, come to see and be seen, and to partake of Henry's wonderful turkey sandwiches, his fabulous German pancakes, and his fragrant coffee. Malloy is downing cup after cup of it now, each one generously laced with whiskey from his hip flask. Also, he's airing his grievances to Fritz, the friendly waiter, who knows him well.
5: So I take a drink. One measly drink, and he tosses me off a picture. Ah, he's a louse. That's what he is, his star-spangled louse.
6: Nein, nein, Mr. Malloy, that's not so. Mr. Kendall is a fine gentleman, a real fine gentleman.
5: Well, I'll tell you something, Fritz. I'm going to fix your fine gentleman's wagon for him if it's the last thing I ever do.
6: Oh, you shouldn't say such things, Mr. Malloy, especially at such a time as this. Now, just as soon as he's finished his picture, he and Michelle Fond will be married.
5: Yeah, I know. Say... Maybe I ought to figure out a nice present for him, huh?
6: Oh, that sounds better, Mr. Malloy. You know something? Always I think that Michelle Fond would marry that Russian director. What was his name?
5: Korsakov.
6: Yeah.
5: Sergei Korsakov. Yeah. They sure were crazy about each other until Tony came along.
7: Fritz.
5: You may not know it, but you have just given me a terrific idea.
4: Bart Malloy lost no time in putting his terrific idea into action. First, he telephoned the director, Sergei Korsakov, made a date to drop by his apartment later that evening. Then he called Rena Chalfont and employed his not inconsiderable talent as a mimic.
8: Hello?
9: This is Hollywood 2749.
8: Yes, it is.
9: May I speak, please, with Miss Chalfont? I am Dr. von Kesselring. Dr. Friedrich von Kesselring.
8: This is Michelle Fond, Doctor.
9: Oh, I am Mr. Korsakov's physician, Michelle Fond. I regret to say some unhappy news for you.
8: Is something the matter with Sergei?
9: He has suffered a coronary occlusion.

0: anything I can do, Doctor? Anything at all?
1: Yes, Miss Alphont, there is. Mr. Kosakoff wished to see you before he goes to the hospital. I think it would make him very happy.
0: Of course. I'll come right over.
2: Malloy counted on the rainy streets and the fact that Rena had to come all the way in from Beverly Hills to give him the time he needed with Kosakoff. 5 minutes later, he pulled up in front of the Russian director's house, high in the Hollywood Hills. Well, not exactly in front of the house, for it perched 60 feet above the street and was reached by a private elevator which opened on the sidewalk. Very futuristic, a Hollywood showplace of the time, this hideaway of the mad Russian. Malloy pushed the bell, the elevator door clicked open, and a moment later, he stepped out of the cage into Sergei Korsakov's living room.
3: Hello, Sergei.
4: How are you, my friend? It's good to see you.
3: Ah, good to see you. Why is this a lousy night?
4: For me, it's perfect. I sit before fire and try to solve chess problems. You will have tea? Over there, samovar.
1: Tea?
4: Also brandy, whiskey, vodka. Choose for yourself.
3: Well, maybe just a little one, you know, just cut the fog.
4: Good. Now, sit down and tell me why you called me.
1: Well, I need some advice.
4: I'll be glad to give you any kind of advice that you would
1: like. It's like this, see. I'm going to come out of this picture with a great deal of dough. And you told me you've been buying real estate, remember?
4: Da. I have bought quite a bit of property in Santa Monica.
1: Santa Monica? Oh, that's too far out. Like the San Fernando Valley. Now, you can't tell me people are ever going all the way out there. I thought you said you were going to be alone tonight.
4: I expect no one.
1: Maybe your luck's changing, huh, boy? Don't get up. I'll send the elevator back down, and then I'll slip out the servant's entrance.
4: But I assure you,
1: yes, I know, I know. It's probably a maiden aunt just in from Vladivostok. Just the same, I'll go out the back way so as not to embarrass the lady.
4: You have a dirty mind, my friend. I would suggest that you... Bart, what does it mean, the gun?
1: I guess you might say it means goodbye, Sergei.
2: Malloy moved fast now. He wiped his fingerprints from the smoking gun and from the whiskey glass. Then he dropped the gun to the floor and headed for the service entrance. He was gone when the elevator stopped, and Rena walked into the living room to discover Sergei's bullet-riddled body sprawled on the floor. When the police arrived, summoned by a neighbor who heard the shooting, they found her there, gun in hand, kneeling over the body, sobbing over and over.
5: In just a moment, we continue with the third act of Suspense.
6: We have together ample capacity in freedom to defend freedom. This is NATO, the North Atlantic Treaty Organization. While the Soviets seek to weaken and disrupt the free world through worldwide military, political, and economic activities, the free world has organized its resources, moral, military, political, and economic, and is ready to deploy them wherever the situation demands. This is the basic reasoning behind the North Atlantic Treaty Organization. The United States of America is a part of NATO. You should be aware of and alert to the objectives and programs of the North Atlantic Treaty Organization.
5: And now, Act Three of The City That Was, starring Francis X. Bushman, a tale well calculated to keep you in suspense.
2: They allowed Rena Chalfont one phone call. Naturally, she called Tony Kendall. But there wasn't much here his attorney could do for her, since there's no bail on a murder charge. So Tony went to the scene of the crime, and there he found that an old friend of his was in charge of the investigation, Sergeant Kay of Homicide.
7: I'm sorry, Tony, but it just don't look good for your girlfriend.
8: But Rena's no killer.
7: Well, that's not for me to say. I can only go by the evidence I find, and it all points to her.
8: But where's the motive? Rena had no motive.
7: She might have.
8: What do you mean?
7: This is just a theory, of course.
8: Well, let's have it.
7: You may not like it, Tony.
8: I told you, go ahead.
7: Well, she and Kosakoff were pretty good friends before you came along, right?
8: Yes.
7: So maybe he's still in love with her. Maybe he doesn't want her to marry you. Maybe he threatens to do something to stop the wedding.
8: And maybe she shoots him?
7: Right.
8: Wrong. Rena is not a killer, Marty.
7: Maybe. But it looks like she did it.
8: You've been all over the place, I suppose.
7: Stem to stern. Everything strictly copacetic, except for a whiskey glass with no fingerprints on it.
8: A what?
7: This one right here. Somebody had a shot of bourbon out of it, then wiped off the prints.
8: Sergei didn't drink.
7: No? Then maybe your girlfriend must
8: have... Here we go with that maybe routine again. No. For your information, Marty, Rena isn't a drinker either. That samovar over there is more in her line.
7: So that's what you call that thing. What's it for?
8: Making tea, Russian style.
7: Hey, what's all this stuff in these little saucers?
8: Lemon peel, cinnamon, rose petals, cloves. They put it in the tea.
7: All at once?
8: No, one at a time.
7: Then Korsakov must have been a clove boy. We found a lot of them on the floor.
8: Cloves, eh? And a whiskey glass.
7: You got a theory?
8: Maybe I have.
7: What is it?
8: I'll let you know when I've proved it.
2: Tony Kendall was in makeup and on the set at 8 o'clock the next morning. The cameras were in place and the lights were all set up for the climax scene of Passion Lost, the big fight scene. Alec Benson, the director, greeted Tony with the long face usually reserved for funerals.
4: Tony, I just heard about Rena. What a terrible...
8: I'll save your sympathy. She's innocent.
4: Of course, but what's it going to do to our shooting schedule?
8: Oh, you're just chock full of compassion, aren't you?
4: Well, I mean...
9: Well, how's the great man this morning?
8: Good morning, Bart.
9: And who's going to lower the boom? You or Alec?
4: Well, Bart, you see...
8: I told you last night we'd forget all about it, Bart.
9: Yeah, but I thought you meant...
8: You're still on the picture, Bart.
4: But, Tony, I've already hired...
8: You heard me, Alec.
9: Well, Tony, I don't know what to say.
8: Well, then save it, and let's get on with this fight scene.
4: Okay. Now, this has got to top any fight scene that's ever been photographed. Sam, I can't hear myself think.
10: All right, you guys. Come on over. Hold the hammers. Hold the talk. Come on.
4: Now, we've got to make the brawl and the spoilers look like a chorus boys' picnic.
10: Look where you're going, will you, knucklehead? Don't trip over those cables.
4: Will you please knock it off, Sam? You make more noise than the hammers.
10: Sorry, Mr. Benson.
4: Now, let's get the suspense of the fight in Tolerable David, the brutality of Noah Beery and the Sea Wolf, the cruelty...
8: Look, Alec, why don't you let Bart and me sort of work it out by ourselves? Then we'll tell you how we see it, and then if it's okay with you, we'll try a take. Hmm?
4: Well, all right. Just call me when you're ready.
8: All right. Come on, Bart, let's block out the action. Let's see, we begin here on the balcony when I find you coming out of Helena's room. You go for your gun, but before you can get it from...
9: Tony, I want to thank you for keeping me on the picture.
8: Well, that's all right, Bart. Now, as I was saying, when you...
9: And I want you to know how sorry I am about Rena.
8: Are you really? Are you really sorry?
9: Oh, I sure am. Rena's one of the...
8: Well, then you'll be happy to know that she didn't kill Korsakov.
9: No? Well, then, who did?
8: You, Malloy.
9: What?
8: You killed him.
9: Well, you must be out of your mind. What would I want to do
8: you
9: a thing like that for?
8: You killed him, and then you framed Rena. You did it for revenge, to get back at me.
9: Well, you're talking like a maniac.
8: Am I? What about the cloves that dropped out of your pocket onto the floor?
9: Well, Korsakov had cloves, too. They were right there by that samovar.
8: That's because you were there, Malloy, and you killed him.
9: Well, you try and prove it.
8: I won't have to prove it. You're going to admit it.
9: Oh, I am, eh?
8: That's right. I'm going to beat the truth out of you, right?
9: You keep away from me, Kendall. You keep away. I'm going to fix that pretty face of yours.
10: Hey, Benson, hey, look. Over there on the set.
4: Hey, wait a minute, Tony. Hold it, boys, until we can...
10: It ain't holding, Mr. Benson. Wow, what a water. Oh, boy, that sure looked real, didn't it, huh?
4: What are we standing there for? Let's get it on film. Lights, Larry, Paul, start cranking those cameras.
10: All right, you guys, you heard Mr. Benson. Come on, lights, camera.
4: That's fine, Bart. Slam his head against the pillar. Good. Now bring one up, Tony. Bring it up from your heels. That's the idea, real haymaker.
9: You didn't get you, Malloy. You killed him.
4: Oh, get the hell's your way through. I can't.
8: You tell me the
4: breathe.
8: Truth, Malloy. You give it to me straight or I'll kill you here and now.
4: Go on, easy on that strangle, Tony. The senses in Iowa may squawk about it.
9: Come on, Malloy. This is your last
4: chance. Yeah, yes, I did it. No, I did. Cut.
10: All right,
4: stand by. Now, look, Tony, I realize I'm only the director around here, but even so, would you mind letting me in?
8: You tell him, Malloy. You tell him or I'll...
4: Yeah, I killed Korsakov.
8: Call Marty Kay, will you? Tell him we've got his killer for him, and you'd better have a couple of the boys keep an eye on Malloy until he gets here.
4: What are you going to do?
8: Me? I'm going over and get my girl out of the jailhouse.
2: And there you have it, ladies and gentlemen, a story out of the Hollywood of the 20s. The city that was. As you know, Rena and Tony Kendall are still one of the film capital's happiest couples. As a matter of fact, I had tea with them last week. Rena served from a great brass samovar. I had my choice of sugar and cream and rum, of course. And then there were small china bowls filled with slivers of lemon peel and dried rose petals and sticks of cinnamon. But do you know something strange? There weren't any clothes.

Suspense, in which Francis X. Bushman starred in William N. Robeson's production of The City That Was by Richard Wheel. Supporting Mr. Bushman in The City That Was were Norma Eberhardt, Chester Stratton, Ben Wright, Jack Crucian, Joe DeSantis, and Norm Alden. Listen. Listen again next week when we return with The Star of Thessaly, starring Ray Noble. Another tale well calculated to keep you in suspense.

Suspense has been brought to you through the worldwide facilities of the United States Armed Forces Radio and Television Service.

0: It started with one guy bringing his radios to a summer camp for kids.
1: Me, the engineer here. I'm that guy. I work at KTQA, but I'm also a camp counselor, if you can believe that.
0: Now, Camp Quest Northwest's Radio Club will participate in Field Day this Saturday, June 28th to Sunday, June 29th, with its brand new call sign, WN7QC.
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1: We go out into a field and operate for a day. In a field for a day. It's not rocket science, but rocket launchers are involved, you know, so like, you know that, and battery banks and generators sometimes and slingshots. You'd be surprised, a lot of cool stuff.
0: The exercise simulates what might happen during a natural disaster or other emergency. For 24 hours from Camp Waskowitz in scenic North Bend, Washington, Camp Quest volunteer counselors and a handful of teenage campers will use amateur radio to make as many contacts possible on as many radio bands as possible, all while operating on emergency power, before Camp Quest Northwest proper begins on Sunday afternoon. 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If a volunteer-run science and skepticism camp...
1: And a little bit of radio theory thrown in, but that's not all I do. 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
0: Sounds like something you or your kid would like. Check out cqnw.org.
1: We also have an August session at Camp Kirby in Bow, Washington. Spots are open. Hey.
0: And if you'd like to participate in a field day near you, find one by searching at arrl.org.
1: 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We'll get back to normal soon enough. Also, 100 points ahoy.

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1: He is our hero.
0: Spider.
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0: Spider.
1: Step on Spider.
0: Spider.
1: We love you, Spider.
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0: Spider. 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
1: We love you, Spider.
0: Spider.
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0: Spider.
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0: Spider.
1: He is our hero.

We're going to try something tonight that we've never done before. We'd like to bring out the best horn men in New York to help us do it. Would you welcome Howard Johnson, Snooky Young, Joe Farrell, Earl McIntyre, and J.D. Perrin. Would you give them a big hand, please?

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3: From Feature Story News in Washington, I'm Kate Fisher. U.S. President Donald Trump is indicating that talks with Iran are making progress, amid reports that a one-page memo is now being prepared that could end the war in the Middle East. But the president is also warning he will not hesitate to resume attacks on Iran, 24 hours after his own Secretary of State claimed that Operation Epic Fury has ended. From Washington, Simon Marks reports.
4: The messaging from the White House today is raising expectations of a possible deal with Iran and keeping the price of oil relatively stable. A top White House official speaking to the website Axios says a one-page memo could be all that is needed to resolve the conflict, and the document sounds eerily like the Iran nuclear deal from which President Trump pulled the United States during his first term in office. The Iranians would agree to a moratorium on uranium enrichment, the U.S. would lift sanctions and unfreeze billions of dollars in Iranian assets, and the US and Iran would slowly end their tit-for-tat naval blockades of the Strait of Hormuz. The White House says it's given the Iranians 48 hours to respond, and with nothing agreed yet, President Trump says he's ready to resume intensive bombing raids on Iran if necessary.
3: Polls will open across the UK on Thursday as local and national elections get underway. It's the biggest round of voting since the general election nearly 2 years ago. And if the governing Labour Party sees poor results, the Prime Minister will be under even greater pressure to resign. Stuart Smith reports from London.
5: The traditional mainstream parties in British politics, the Conservative and Labour Party, are both expected to lose councillors, with a resurgent Green Party and Young Reform UK Party likely to pick up those seats instead. The Labour Party in particular is expected to be hit hard. It's partly a reflection of dissatisfaction with the governing Labour Party and Prime Minister Keir Starmer from both the more right and left wing of the population, as well as international issues like Iran and Israel. While the National Labour Party isn't affected by the vote, and nor the Prime Minister, bad results could mean national lawmakers within the Labour Party start to seriously push for new leadership.
3: FBI Director Kash Patel claims that the Bureau was kept out of the Nancy Guthrie investigation for 4 days after the 84-year-old went missing. Ms. Guthrie is the mother of American television host Savannah Guthrie, and her disappearance prompted international headlines. Our US correspondent Mitch McCann reports.
6: Speaking on the podcast of Fox News host Sean Hannity, Kash Patel said for 4 days we were kept out of the investigation, adding the first 48 hours of anyone's disappearance are the most critical. The case drew international attention in part due to the profile of her daughter, Today Show host Savannah Guthrie.
3: From bureaus worldwide, this is FSN.
4: With FSN Spotlight, I'm Simon Marks. With more today on the crisis aboard the MV Hondius, the cruise ship on which 3 people have already died after contracting hantavirus while they were sailing off the coast of Cape Verde. It's a virus transmitted to humans via rodents. Dr. Maria Van Kerkhove is the World Health Organization's head of epidemic and pandemic preparedness.
7: We have heard from quite a few people, you know, on the boat. We just want you to know we are working with the ship's operators. We are working with the countries where you are from. We hear you. We know that you are scared. And we're trying to make sure that the ship has as much information as they can.
4: The ship departed Argentina in early April with 150 passengers aboard, for whom psychologist Joe Hemmings says the current situation is a nightmare.
8: They're physically contained, which makes their distress and their fears and their sense of helplessness greater. There's no obvious escape route that kind of amplifies threat. They don't know if their fellow passengers are contaminated. I mean, it really is the worst kind of environment to be in. There is no control over your situation.
4: The vessel is now heading to the Canary Islands, where fresh onboard evaluations will be made. Doctors from Cape Verde in hazmat suits boarded the ship and ordered passengers to remain in their cabins. When and where they may be able to disembark remains totally unclear. With FSN Spotlight, I'm Simon Marks.
3: Our main news again. US President Donald Trump is indicating that talks with Iran are making progress, but he's also warning he will not hesitate to resume attacks. Polls will open across the UK on Thursday in the biggest round of voting since the general election nearly 2 years ago. And FBI Director Kash Patel claims the Bureau was kept out of the Nancy Guthrie investigation for 4 days. And that's the latest feature story news. Kate Fisher reporting.
9: Hey, this is Becky from the KTQA production team. 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
10: And Simon, who has shown himself for over 20 years proof against the little god's arrows, has now definitely announced his approaching marriage with Miss Hattie Doran, the fascinating daughter of a Californian millionaire. Miss Doran is an only child, and it is currently reported that her dowry will run to considerably over six figures. Hey, those are all the notices that appeared before the disappearance of the bride. Hmm?
11: Before the what?
10: The vanishing of the lady.
11: When did she vanish, then?
10: Breakfast. Lords and kings even were among the clients of my friend Sherlock Holmes. Watson is my name, Dr. Watson, and it was my privilege to share the adventures of Sherlock Holmes. I'll tell you about the case of the noble bachelor. A moment, please.

It was a few weeks before my marriage in 1887, during the days when I was still sharing rooms with Sherlock Holmes in Baker Street. I had remained indoors all day, for the weather had taken a sudden turn to rain with high autumnal winds. With my body in one easy chair and my legs upon another, I'd surrounded myself with a cloud of newspapers. When at last I'd saturated myself

0: Distinctly professional.
1: And from a noble client.
0: One of the highest in England.
1: My dear fellow, I congratulate you.
0: I assure you, Watson, without affectation, that the status of my client is a matter of less moment to me than the interest of his case.
1: Yes, of course, of course.
0: It's just possible, however, that that also may not be wanting in this new investigation. You've been reading the papers diligently of late, have you not?
1: Looks like it. I've had nothing else to do.
0: Well, it's fortunate. You will perhaps be able to post me up. I read nothing except criminal news and the agony column. The latter is always instructive. Mm. But if you followed recent events so closely, you must have read about Lord St. Simon and his wedding.
1: Oh, yes, the deepest interest.
0: Now, the letter which I hold in my hand is from Lord St. Simon.
1: Really?
0: This is what he says. My dear Mr. Sherlock Holmes, Lord Backwater tells me that I may place implicit reliance upon your judgment and discretion. I have determined, therefore, to call upon you and to consult you in reference to the very painful event which has occurred in connection with my wedding. Mr. Lestrade of Scotland Yard is acting already in the matter, but he assures me that he sees no objection to your cooperation and that he even thinks that it might be of some assistance. I will call at 4 o'clock in the afternoon, and should you have any other engagement at that time, I hope you will postpone it, as this is a matter of paramount importance, your faithfully, etc.
1: He says 4 o'clock. It's past 3 now.
0: Then I have just time, with your assistance, to get clear upon the subject. Now turn over those papers and arrange the extracts in their order of time.
1: Have the goodness to pass me, Mr. Scissors.
0: Oh, yeah. There you are. Yes. And I will take a glance as to who our client is.
1: There's one, yes. Yes, I can do very well.
0: Ah, yes, here he is. Robert Walsingham de Vere St. Simon, second son of the Duke of Balmoral, born 1846. That makes him 41 years of age. Mature for marriage. Was under secretary for the colonies in a late administration. They inherit Plantagenet blood by direct descent and Tudor on the Distaff side. Well, there's nothing very instructive in all this. I must turn to you, Watson, for something more solid.
1: Well, I've had very little difficulty in finding what you want. The facts are quite recent. There was a paragraph in one of the society papers. Here it is. There will soon be a call for protection in the marriage market, for the present free trade principle appears to tell heavily against our home product. One by one, the management of the noble houses of Great Britain is passing into the hands of our fair cousins from across the Atlantic. Lord St. Simon, who has shown himself for over 20 years proof against the little god's arrows, has now definitely announced his approaching marriage with Miss Hattie Doran, the fascinating daughter of a Californian millionaire. Miss Doran is an only child, and it is currently reported that her dowry will run to considerably over 6 figures.
0: Indeed.
1: As it is an open secret that the Duke of Balmoral has been compelled to sell his pictures within the last few years, and as Lord St. Simon has no property, save the small estate of Birchmore, it is obvious that the Californian heiress is not the only gainer by the alliance.
2: Anything more?
1: Well, those are all the notices that appeared before the disappearance of the bride.
0: Hmm? Before the what?
1: The vanishing of the lady.
0: When did she vanish, then?
1: At the wedding breakfast.
0: Indeed. Well, this is more interesting than it promised to be. Quite dramatic, in fact.
1: Yes, it struck me as being a little out of the common.
0: And they often vanish before the ceremony and occasionally during the honeymoon. But I cannot call to mind anything quite so prompt as this. Ah, but there's a ring at the bell. And as the clock makes it a few minutes after 4, I have no doubt that this will prove to be our noble client. No, don't dream of going, Watson. I very much prefer having a witness, if only as a check to my own memory. I wouldn't have missed this case for words.
3: Lord Robert St. Simon.
0: Good day, Lord St. Simon.
4: Good day, sir.
0: Oh, pray take the basket chair. Now, this is my friend and colleague, Dr. Watson. I draw up a little of the fire, and we shall talk this matter over.
4: A most painful matter to me, as you can most readily imagine, Mr. Holmes. I have been cut to the quick. I understand you have already managed several delicate cases of this sort, sir, though I presume that they were hardly from the same class of society.
0: No, I am descending.
4: I beg your pardon.
0: My

0: last client of the sort was a king.
1: Oh, really? I had no idea. And which king?
0: The king of Scandinavia.
1: What, had he lost his wife?
0: You can understand that I extend to the affairs of my other clients the same secrecy which I promised to you in yours.
1: Of course.
0: Now, when did you first meet Miss Hattie Doran?
1: In San Francisco, a year ago.
0: Did you become engaged then?
1: No.
0: But you were on a friendly footing.
1: I was amused by her society, and she could see that I was amused.
0: Her father is very rich.
1: He is said to be the richest man on the Pacific Slope.
0: And how did he make his money?
1: In mining. He had nothing a few years ago. Then he struck gold, invested it, and came up by leaps and bounds. My wife was 20 before her father became a rich man. During that time, she ran free in a mining camp. So that her education has come from nature rather than from the schoolmaster. She is what we call in England, I believe, a tomboy.
0: Quite.
1: She is impetuous. Volcanic, I was about to say. But on the other hand, I would not have given her the name which I have the honor to bear had I not thought her to be, at bottom, a noble woman.
0: The young lady came to London then, and you renewed your acquaintance.
1: Yes. Her father brought her over for this last season. I met her several times. We became engaged. I have now married her.
0: She brought, I understand, a considerable dowry.
1: No more than is usual in my family.
0: And this, of course, remains to you since the marriage is a fait accompli.
1: I really have made no inquiries on the subject.
0: No, very naturally not. On the morning of the wedding, was she in good spirits?
1: Never better. She was as bright as possible until after the ceremony.
0: And did you observe any change in her then?
1: Oh, it's childish. She dropped her bouquet as we went towards the vestry. She was passing the front pew at the time, and it fell over into the pew. There was a moment's delay, but the gentleman in the pew handed it up to her again. It didn't appear to be the worse for the fall. Yet, when I spoke to her about it, she answered me abruptly.
0: Indeed. You say there was a gentleman in the pew. Some of the general public were present then.
1: Oh, yes. It's impossible to exclude them when the church is open.
0: This gentleman was one of your wife's friends?
1: No. I called him a gentleman by courtesy.
0: At any rate, Lady St. Simon returned from the wedding in a less cheerful frame of mind than she had gone to it. What did she do on re-entering her father's house?
1: I saw her in close conversation with her maid, Alice.
0: A confidential servant?
1: A little too much so. She's an American. She came from California with her.
0: You did not overhear what they said.
1: Lady St. Simon said something about jumping a claim. She was accustomed to using slang of that kind. I had no idea what it meant.
0: American slang is very expressive sometimes. And what did your wife do next?
1: She went into the breakfast room.
0: On your arm?
1: No, alone. She was very independent in little matters like that. Then, after we had sat down for 10 minutes or so, she rose hurriedly, muttered some words of apology, and left the room. She never came back. Her maid says she went to her room, covered her bride's dress with a long ulster, put on a bonnet, and went out. One of the footmen remembered seeing a lady leave, but he refused to credit that it could have been his mistress. He naturally believed she was inside.
0: Quite so.
1: Afterwards, my wife is said to have been seen walking to Hyde Park with the woman who had caused the disturbance earlier on.
0: The disturbance?
1: Yes. After we had returned from the church, this woman apparently tried to follow us into the house. She had to be ejected by the butler and the footman.
0: Yes, but why should she want to force her way?
1: Well, Mr. Holmes, she claimed that she and I... To tell the truth, her name is Flora Miller. She used to be a dancer at the Allegro. I have not treated her ungenerously, and she's no just cause for complaint against me.
0: Did your wife hear this disturbance?
1: No, thank goodness she didn't.
0: And yet she was seen walking with this very woman afterward.
1: Yes. And Mr. Lestrade of Scotland Yard looks upon it as very serious. It is thought that Flora decoyed my wife out and laid some terrible trap for her. I understand that she's now in custody.
0: Well, it's a possible supposition.
1: You think so, too? I don't think Flora would hurt a fly.
0: I didn't say a probable one. Still, jealousy is a strange transformer of character. Pray then, Lord St. Simon, what is your own theory as to what took place?
1: Oh, really? I came to seek a theory, not to propound one. And since you ask me, it has occurred to me that the excitement, the consciousness that she had made so immense a social stride may have caused some little nervous disturbance to my wife.
0: In short, that she had become suddenly deranged?
1: Well, when I consider that she has turned her back, I will not say upon me, but upon so much that many have aspired to without reason, I can hardly explain it in any other fashion.
0: Well, that is certainly a conceivable hypothesis. And now, Lord St. Simon, I think I have nearly all my data. Oh, may I ask whether you and your wife were seated at the breakfast table so that you could see out of the window?
1: We could see the other side of the road and the park.
0: Quite so. Then I do not think I need detain you any longer. I will communicate with you.
1: Should you be fortunate enough to solve this problem?
0: Oh, I have solved it.
1: What was that?
0: I say I have solved it.
1: Where, then, is my wife?
0: That is a detail which I shall speedily supply.
1: I am afraid it will take wiser heads than yours and mine. Good day to you, gentlemen.
0: Good day, sir.

0: very good of Lord St. Simon to honour my head by putting it on a level with his own. Well, I think I shall have a whiskey and soda and a cigar after all that cross-questioning.
1: Good.
0: I had formed my conclusions as to the case before our client was nearly done.
1: My dear Holmes.
0: I have notes of several similar cases. Though, as I remarked before, none of them were quite as prompt.
1: Yes, I've heard all you've heard.
0: Without, however, the knowledge of pre-existing cases, which serves me so well. Mm. Oh, but hello, here is Lestrade. You'll find an extra tumbler on the sideboard, and there are cigars in the box, Lestrade.
2: Thank you. Evening, Dr. Watson.
1: Evening, Inspector.
0: Well, what's up, then? You look dissatisfied.
2: I feel dissatisfied. It's this Infernus and Thine marriage case. I can't make head nor tail of the business.
0: Really? You surprised me.
2: Well, I've been dragging the Serpentine.
0: In heaven's name, what for?
2: Looking for the body of Lady St. Simon.
0: Have you dragged the basin of the Trafalgar Square fountain?
2: Why? What do you mean?
0: Because you've just as good a chance of finding this lady there as in the Serpentine.
2: I suppose you know all about it.
0: Well, I've only just heard the facts, but my mind is made up.
2: Oh, indeed. Then you think that the Serpentine plays no part in the matter?
0: I think it's very unlikely.
2: And perhaps you'll kindly explain how it is we found these near it. I have them here in my bag. Here, here's a little nut for you to crack, Master Holmes.
0: Oh, indeed. See, Watson? Mm-hmm. A wedding dress, white satin shoes, and the bride's wreath and veil.
2: And a wedding ring.
0: You dragged these from the Serpentine?
2: No. They were found near the bank by a parkkeeper. They were identified as her clothes. Seemed to me that if the clothes were there, the body wouldn't be far off.
0: Now, by the same brilliant reasoning, every man's body is to be found in the neighborhood of his wardrobe.
2: Hmm?
0: And pray, what did you hope to arrive at through this?
2: Some evidence implicating Flora Miller in the disappearance.
0: I'm afraid you'll find it difficult.
2: Hmm. This dress does implicate Miss Flora Miller.
0: And how?
2: In the dress is a pocket. In the pocket is a card case. In the card case is a note. Now listen to this. You will see me when all is ready. Come at once. F.H.M. Now, my theory all along has been that Lady St. Simon was decoyed away by Flora Miller, no doubt with Confederates. Her initials were on this note. It was no doubt slipped into the bride's hand at the door, and it lured her into their reach.
0: Ah, this is indeed important.
2: Well, you find it so?
0: Extremely. I congratulate you warmly.
2: Well, then, you're looking on the wrong side.
0: On the contrary, this is the right side.
2: The right side? You're mad. The note is written in pencil on the back.
0: Quite. And over here is what appears to be a fragment of a hotel bill. It interests me deeply.
2: Oh, there's nothing in that. I looked at it before. I see nothing in that.
0: Very likely not. It's most important all the same. As to the note, it's important also, or at least the initials are. So I congratulate you again.
2: Oh, I wasted time enough. I believe in hard work, not sitting by the fire spinning theories. We shall see who gets to the bottom of this first. Nope. Good day, Mr. Holmes.
0: Oh, just one hint to you, Lestrade.
2: Hmm?
0: I will tell you the true solution of this matter. Lady St. Simon is a myth. There is not, and there has never been, any such person.
2: You're mad. Mad.
0: Well, well, Watson. They've laid the supper in my absence, I see.
1: Yes, I didn't know what it was all about. A confectioner's man came and set it all out. Cold woodcock, pheasant, pate de foie gras pie. Some rather exciting-looking bottles. Said they'd been paid for an order to this address.
0: Capital.
1: It's laid for five. You seem to expect company.
0: Yes, I fancy we may have some company dropping in. Hmm. I'm surprised Lord St. Simon has not already arrived. Ah, I fancy I hear his step on the stairs now. Oh, so my message reached you then, Lord St. Simon.
3: Yes, and I must confess, the contents startled me beyond measure. Have you good authority for what you say?
0: The best possible. I can hardly see how the lady could have acted otherwise. Her abrupt method of doing it was undoubtedly to be regretted. But having no mother, she had no one to advise her at such a crisis.
3: It was a slight, sir. A public slight.
0: You must make allowance for this poor girl, placed in so unprecedented a position.
3: I will make no allowance. I am very angry indeed. I have been shamefully used.
0: Ah, there's the bell. If I cannot persuade you to take a lenient view, Lord St. Simon, I have brought an advocate here who may be more successful. Come in, please do. Lord St. Simon, allow me to introduce you to Mr. and Mrs. Francis A. Moulton. The lady I think you have already met.
3: Good Lord.
4: Howdy.
5: You're angry, Robert. Oh, well, I guess you've every cause to be.
3: Pray make no apologies to me.
5: Oh, yeah, I know I treated you real bad. I should have spoken to you before I went, but, well, I was kind of rattled. From the time I saw Frank here again, I just didn't know what I was doing or saying. I only wonder I didn't fall down into a faint right there before the altar.
0: Mrs. Moulton, perhaps you would like my friend and me to leave the room while you explain this matter.
4: If I may give an opinion, we've had just a little too much secrecy over this matter already.
0: Oh, very good.
4: For my part, I'd like all Europe and America to hear the rights of it.
5: Then I'll tell our story right away. Frank and I met in 81 in McQuire's camp near the Rockies where Pa was working a claim. We were engaged, Frank and I, but one day Pa struck a rich pocket and made a pile, while poor Frank here had a claim that came to nothing. The richer Pa grew, the poorer Frank got. So at last Pa wouldn't hear of our engagement lasting any longer, and he took me away to Frisco. Frank wouldn't throw in his hand, though.
4: You bet.
5: Frank followed me, and he saw me without Pa knowing. He said he'd go back and he'd make his pile, too, and he wouldn't come to claim me till he had as much as Pa. So I promised I'd wait for him till the end of time and not to marry anyone else as long as he lived.
4: So I said, why shouldn't we be married straight away then? Then I'll feel sure of you. But I won't claim to be your husband till I come back. Well, we talked it over, see, and we just went to a clergyman and did it right there.
3: Good Lord.
5: Well, the next I heard of Frank, he was in Montana and then in New Mexico. And then there was a newspaper story about how a miner's camp had been attacked by Apache Indians, and there was Frank's name among the killed. I was sick for months. But there was never another word of Frank after that.
4: Well, you see, I...
5: Hold on, dear. Well, I felt all the time that no man on this earth could ever take Frank's place in my heart. But I meant to make Robert just as good a wife as it was in me to be. Oh, would you imagine what I felt first as I came to the altar rails? There was Frank, standing, looking at me out of the first pew. Well, I thought it was his ghost at first. I looked again, and there he was still with a kind of a question in his eyes. Oh, well, I didn't know if to stop the service and make a scene in the church. What the clergyman was saying was just like a bee buzzing in my ears.
4: I scribbled her a note.
5: Yeah, and on the way out again, I saw the piece of paper in his hand, and I knew it was for me. So I passed the pew, and I dropped my bouquet over, and he slipped the note into my hand when he gave it back.
0: You never doubted for a moment that your first duty now was to him.
5: Well, of course.
4: You see, I'd been a prisoner with those Apaches all the time. When I got back to Frisco, I saw in a paper about this other wedding. I just got to England in time.
5: Frank was all for being open and telling what had happened.
4: Yeah.
5: Yeah, but I was so ashamed, thinking of all those lords and ladies waiting at that table for me to come back. So Frank took my wedding things and he dropped them anywhere in the park. He thought they wouldn't be found. We were off to Paris, France tomorrow. Only this gentleman, Mr. Holmes, came around.
6: Yes.
5: Well, Robert, you've heard it all. I'm very sorry if I've given you any pain. I hope you don't think very meanly of me.
3: Excuse me, but it isn't my custom to discuss my most intimate personal affairs in this public manner.
5: Oh, then you won't forgive me? You won't shake hands before I go?
3: Oh, certainly. It'll give you any pleasure.
5: Ah.
0: I had hoped that you would have joined us in a friendly supper.
3: I think that there you ask a little too much.
0: Then I trust that you, at least, will honor us with your company, Mr. and Mrs. Moulton. It is always a joy to meet an American, Mr. Moulton.
4: Well, that's nice of you, Mr. Holmes.
7: Well, Watson,
0: the case has been an interesting one.
7: Yes.
0: It shows how simple the explanation may be of an affair which seems almost inexplicable at first sight.
7: You had no doubt, then?
0: From the first, two facts were obvious to me. One was that the lady was quite willing to undergo the marriage ceremony. The other was that she had repented of it within a few minutes of returning home. But she could not have spoken to anyone when she was out, for she'd been in the company of the bridegroom. Had she seen someone then? If she had, it must have been someone from America. Then who could this American be? He might be a lover, he might be a husband. When St. Simon told us of a man in the pew and the change in her manner and that transparent device of dropping her bouquet, well, it all became absolutely clear.
6: Especially in view of that allusion of hers to claim jumping, which in miner's talk means taking possession of that which another person has a prior claim to. It was clear to me that she'd gone off for the man, and the chances were in favor of his being a husband.
1: How in the world did you find them?
6: Friendless trade. Held information in his hands and didn't know the value of it. The initials on the note were of the highest importance, of course, but it was more valuable still to know that within a week, the man had settled his bill at one of the most select London hotels.
1: But how did you deduce the select?
6: By the select prices. 8 shillings for a bed and 8 pence for a glass of sherry pointed to one of the most expensive hotels. Well, there are not many in London which charge at that rate. In the second one I visited in Northumberland Avenue, I learned by an inspection of the book that Francis H. Moulton, an American gentleman, had left only the day before. On looking over the entries against him, I came upon the very items I'd seen in the duplicate bill. His letters were to be forwarded to 226 Gordon Square, so thither I travelled. The loving couple were fortunately at home, and I ventured to give them some paternal advice. I invited them to meet Lord St. Simon here, and to make their position a little clearer.
1: There were no very good results. His conduct was certainly not very gracious.
6: Oh, my dear Watson, perhaps you would not be very gracious either if, after all the trouble of wooing and wedding, you found yourself deprived in an instant of wife and fortune. Now, I think we may judge Lord St. Simon very mercifully and thank our stars that we're never likely to find ourselves in the same position.
7: A Sound of Words, or 10 Variations on a Theme of Language Found by the Shores of Puget Sound. First Variation. If there is such a thing as good graffiti, perhaps it's painted on the concrete box near the pebbles and rocks of Chambers Bay. Things I hate. 1. Vandalism. 2. Irony. 3. Lists. Second Variation. On his way to the Sound, a man drives past 2 businesses that share a 1-story building. He is amused by the proximity of their signs. Organ Service is not that far from Mattress Mania. Third Variation. A man stands by the shoreline tracks and watches a train rumble by, boxcar after boxcar, tagged by rail yard blakes, merging word and image for poets further down the line. Fourth Variation. He sits on a tree by the beach and recalls a blog about Andy Warhol's bid to paint a flower on the dome. The blogger wondered about Warhol's potential connection to Tacoma. She meant to say affinity, but wrote instead infinity. She wrote, "It's tempting to think Warhol felt infinity for Tacoma." The man smiles. If Warhol didn't feel infinity then, he certainly feels it now. Fifth Variation. Between the boathouse and Owen Beach, a promenade of poems beneath his feet, Kevin Miller has written, "Use rain for promises, smooth stones for wishes, the eye of a seal to find the way home." Sixth Variation. Because it's today and the tide is out, he can walk all the way to the point, past small walls of gray clay inscribed with the sentiments of love and youth, hearts, initials, and names fade before the forevers. Seventh Variation. While thinking about the merits of pushing on, he pushes on and is rewarded. Raccoon tracks, first 1 raccoon, then 2. Branches of trees, pulled down by the sand, an odd forest on the shore. A deer has shown the way through. He sits on a moss-covered tree near a landscape of shells. Seagulls call, but the mussels are quiet. In the fog, he hears a boat engine stop. A fisherman says, "This is the spot. This is the spot. This is the spot." Eighth variation. The man misses his son. Carves dad in the clay at his feet. The tide washes over the word. Ninth variation. The way back is always different. There's more light, and the mixed emotions of return. The mountain is out and more visible now. He hears a splash and lingers to watch a dolphin rise and fall. Not long ago, someone scaled a dangerous cliff to leave behind a reminder. Carpe diem. Tenth variation. He turns from the words and resumes the journey home. A blue heron pauses, lifts, flies heavily away. The sound of the sound is small waves lapping.

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2: From Feature Story News in Washington, I'm Kate Fisher. U.S. President Donald Trump is indicating that talks with Iran are making progress, amid reports that a one-page memo is now being prepared that could end the war in the Middle East. But the president is also warning he will not hesitate to resume attacks on Iran, 24 hours after his own Secretary of State claimed that Operation Epic Fury has ended. From Washington, Simon Marks reports.
3: The messaging from the White House today is raising expectations of a possible deal with Iran and keeping the price of oil relatively stable. A top White House official speaking to the website Axios says a one-page memo could be all that is needed to resolve the conflict. And the document sounds eerily like the Iran nuclear deal from which President Trump pulled the United States during his first term in office. The Iranians would agree to a moratorium on uranium enrichment, the US would lift sanctions and unfreeze billions of dollars in Iranian assets, and the US and Iran would slowly end their tit-for-tat naval blockades of the Strait of Hormuz. The White House says it's given the Iranians 48 hours to respond, and with nothing agreed yet, President Trump says he's ready to resume intensive bombing raids on Iran if necessary.
2: Polls will open across the UK on Thursday as local and national elections get underway. It's the biggest round of voting since the general election nearly 2 years ago. And if the governing Labour Party sees poor results, the Prime Minister will be under even greater pressure to resign. Stuart Smith reports from London.
4: The traditional mainstream parties in British politics, the Conservative and Labour Party, are both expected to lose councillors, with a resurgent Green Party and Young Reform UK Party likely to pick up those seats instead. The Labour Party in particular is expected to be hit hard. It's partly a reflection of dissatisfaction with the governing Labour Party and Prime Minister Keir Starmer from both the more right and left wing of the population, as well as international issues like Iran and Israel. While the National Labour Party isn't affected by the vote, and nor the Prime Minister, bad results could mean national lawmakers within the Labour Party start to seriously push for new leadership.
2: FBI Director Kash Patel claims that the Bureau was kept out of the Nancy Guthrie investigation for 4 days after the 84-year-old went missing. Ms. Guthrie is the mother of American television host Savannah Guthrie, and her disappearance prompted international headlines. Our US correspondent Mitch McCann reports.
5: Speaking on the podcast of Fox News host Sean Hannity, Kash Patel said for 4 days we were kept out of the investigation, adding the first 48 hours of anyone's disappearance.